Mozart really must have liked that opening fanfare he wrote for that symphony, because he kept coming back to it in his overtures for operas like Così fan tutte and La Clemenza di Tito. Armand Jordan conducted the Paris Orchestral Ensemble in Wolfgang Amadeus Mozart's Symphony No. 34. I'm Tyler Klein, and you're listening to WSHU. Free speech and mutual respect are at the center of a national debate about college campuses. In his book, Terms of Respect, Princeton University President Christopher Eisgruber challenges common assumptions about free speech in higher education. 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Robert Nathaniel Dett's ancestors escaped slavery on the Underground Railroad and settled in Ontario, Canada, and he wrote his Magnolia Suite in 1912 at his first teaching job at Lane College in Tennessee, and it's full of a young composer's love of nature. This is pianist Denver Oldham performing.

Pianist Denver Oldham with Robert Nathaniel Dett's Magnolia Suite. I'm Tyler Klein, and you're listening to WSHU. 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Miho Hazama grew up in Tokyo, started studying classical composition at 13, and today she's a New York-based Grammy-nominated jazz composer. Her Marimba Concerto No. 1 is the centerpiece of Mika Stoltzman's album called Crossing the Bar, which came out this past January. Hazama conducts with Mika Stoltzman on marimba, Richard Stoltzman on clarinet, Eddie Gomez on bass, and Steve Gadd on drums, along with members of the Boston Symphony Orchestra and Boston Modern Orchestra Project.

0: Miho Hazama's Marimba Concerto No. 1, a work from 2021, performed there by marimba soloist Mika Stoltzman with clarinetist Richard Stoltzman, jazz bassist Eddie Gomez, drummer Steve Gadd, with Boston Symphony Orchestra members and Boston Modern Orchestra Project. 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
0: Ludwig von Beethoven dedicated this next violin sonata to a banker, Count Moritz von Fries, in 1801. The nickname Spring did not come from Beethoven, but it's a nickname that's hard to argue with. This is violinist Itzhak Perlman and pianist Vladimir Ashkenazy playing Beethoven's violin sonata No. 5, the Spring Sonata.

That short scherzo movement in the middle of that piece is a little bit of a comic interlude, very much in the spirit of Franz Joseph Haydn. Violinist Itzhak Perlman and pianist Vladimir Ashkenazy performed Ludwig van Beethoven's Spring Sonata, the Violin Sonata No. 5. I'm Tyler Klein, sitting in for Lauren Rico, and you're listening to WSHU. In 1901, Samuel Coleridge Taylor wrote an homage to Toussaint Louverture, the revolutionary general who fought to end slavery and led Haiti to independence. For a performance at the Boston Conservatory, Bruce Hagen tracked down a photocopy of the score in Coleridge Taylor's own hand because the publisher could not find the parts. Michael Repper leads the National Philharmonic in this performance of the Toussaint Louverture by Samuel Coleridge Taylor.

Samuel Coleridge Taylor's Toussaint Louverture with Michael Repper leading the National Philharmonic. I'm Tyler Klein, and you're listening to WSHU. Enrique Granados wrote his Vals Poeticus for the piano probably sometime between 1886 and 1894, with an introduction, a string of short waltzes, and a coda. Guitarist Rafael Fiartra made this arrangement, and here he is playing it.

guitarist Rafael Fiatra with his own guitar arrangement of the Vals Poeticus by Enrique Granados. How can colleges protect free speech while fostering mutual respect? Princeton University President Christopher Eisgruber explores that question in his book, Terms of Respect, offering a fresh perspective on the debate over free speech on campus. He'll be in conversation with WSHU's Molly Ingram at the Westport Library Tuesday, November 10th at 7 p.m. Find out more about this free event and reserve your seat at wshu.org. 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News you trust, music you love. I'm Tyler Klein. I've been sitting in for Lauren Rico. Back with you again tomorrow afternoon at 1 o'clock. Thanks so much for spending your evening time here. Classical music on WSHU is produced by Ann Lopez, Sabrina Garone, and Jennifer Basher in the Richard P. Garmany Classical Music Production Studio on the campus of Sacred Heart University in Fairfield, Connecticut.

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We are at WSHU Public Radio. We'll see you there.

If you ever saw the movie Love Actually, you might recall the opening scene of people joyfully reuniting at the airport. A voiceover by Hugh Grant's character says, "If you look for it, I've got a sneaky feeling that love actually is all around." Well, the same is true of music. Swishing leaves, honking cars, galloping horses, birdsong. Music is all around. You'll hear a piece this hour that tries to incorporate that in all its aspects, all the different environments, before a grand unification at the finish. It's Music of the World coming up.

Some music from the wonderful album of duets. Clarinetist Anthony McGill and pianist Gloria Chien released in 2021 called Here With You, a tune called Peace by Jesse Montgomery. Who are you that mumbles in the dark? And who are you that draws your veil across the stars? I'm the one who dreamt a dream while still a serf of kings, a dream so strong, so brave, so true, that even yet it sings, to build a homeland of the free. For all the songs we've sung and all the dreams we've dreamed, America was never America to me, and yet I swear America will be. Those words are from Let America Be America Again, by the poet Langston Hughes. Here's Joel Thompson with a piece called America Will Be.

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1: America will
0: Joel
1: be a place
0: Thompson.
1: where people of all backgrounds are welcomed and have a place to belong.
0: It's a setting of the poem Let America Be America Again by the poet Langston Hughes. That was the ensemble Tonality, led by conductor Alexander Lloyd Blake. Here's Vernon Neal with Rhapsody in Black.
2: 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I'm Vernon Neal.
3: Dear pen pal.
2: Musical instrument digital interface technology. Whew. Now that's a mouthful.
3: I'm sorry it's taken me so long to write.
2: You might know it as MIDI.
3: But as you can see, I'm not very good at this.
2: These days, MIDI technology is weaving its way into composition and performance practices. Take Pamela Z, for example. She's a trailblazing contemporary composer and performer. You can find her using MIDI technology at festivals and venues around the country and the world.

0: small concerts in galleries to large-scale multimedia works in theaters and concert halls. Pamela Zee is a visionary artist who embraces new ideas about identity and technology in her music. Her formal music training began as a classical singer at the University of Colorado Boulder. She followed the traditional path by studying the classical canon and learning operas and arias. She got bored. She wanted a new challenge.
1: You stand out. You started laughing. You started me dreaming. You started something.
0: She purchased a guitar pedal called Digital Delay. It jump-started the way Pamela Zee approached music making.
1: You stepped out of a dream.
0: This small piece of technology allowed her to record her voice and then use the pedal to make it replay at different speeds and frequencies, almost distorting it in real time. Pamela Zee has received countless composing commissions and awards, including the MIT McDermott Award, earning her $100,000 and an on-campus residency. One of Pamela Zee's most popular compositions is the four-movement suite for solo voice and electronics. In the third movement of this piece, she uses a laptop and electronics to simulate the sound of a typewriter. The typewriter audio samples are triggered from the gesture controller, another piece of technology in her setup. Check out her full performance of this piece on the Rhapsody in Black page at yourclassical.org. Pamela Zee is a musical pioneer. Through her body of work as a composer, performer, and media artist, she is expanding the possibilities of classical music. This is Rhapsody in Black from APM, with technical assistance from Cameron Wiley and support from Julie Yamacher, Andrea Blaine, Anna Tessman, and Scott Blankenship. 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I'm Vernon Neal.
2: That's Vernon's profile of Pamela Zee. Here is her piece, America, America, America, America, America, performed by Min Kwan.

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America, America, America, America, America by Pamela Z. Min Kwan performing on piano. Composer Carlos Simons feeling the rhythm. Coming up next.

Composer Carlos Simon once observed that, particularly in Black American communities, dance is and has been the fabric of social gatherings. There have been hundreds, maybe thousands of dances created over the span of American history that have originated from the social climate of American slavery, Reconstruction, and Jim Crow. I can't play you a thousand dances, but here are four of those that he considers representative of the whole.

Manfred Honeck, leading the Pittsburgh Symphony Orchestra, Four Black American Dances by Carlos Simon. It's an hour of rhythm. Here's a tune by American composer Jeff Scott that was commissioned by the Public Quartet as part of their Rhythm is a Dance project. Here they are to perform Blues for Buddy.

Great finish. The Public Quartet, Blues for Buddy by Jeff Scott. That was a love letter he wrote to his uncle who passed away too soon. I love the dryness of that recording. There's just not a lot of verb on it. It's really nice. The Rhythm of the World coming up next.

The rhythm of the outside world, honking horns, chirping birds, the crash of wind and waves. It's available to everybody. Just got to open your ears or have them opened for you, which is what a great composer does, right? Here's an episodic piece by Brian Raphael Nabors. He says each episode is meant to symbolize a different scenario of life for the listener. Maybe a buzzing modern metropolis, or a deep wilderness abundant with animalia, or the scenic endless abyss of the ocean. And it's all held together by a mysterious, resolute force. This is Pulse.

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Are you headed someplace warm this winter? Might I suggest the Joyful Island? A painting of the Greek island of Kythera, best known as the mythical birthplace of Aphrodite, goddess of love, held sway over this composer, Claude Debussy, for the length of a piece. He called it L'Île Joyeuse, because how could you not be joyful on the island of love? Debussy is making a joyful noise this hour. Some say without Mozart, there would have been no Frédéric Chopin. What does seem clear is that Chopin could not have written his A minor mazurka without this rondo of Mozart's. Here's Life over Ensnes to perform it for you.

Might be Mozart at his most charming, the Rondo in D, performed by Leif Ove Andsnes. I don't know what travel plans you have set up for the winter, but we do seem to still be in a season of Greek mythology, so why not check out the Isle of Kythera? It's one of the Ionian Islands just off the Peloponnese Peninsula, as of course you know. It just so happens to be the birthplace of Aphrodite, goddess of love, which kind of makes it the island of love. There are worse destinations, right? The composer Claude Debussy wrote this music for it. He called it L'Île Joyeuse, Joyous Island, for obvious reasons.

The Lyon National Orchestra performing Joyous Isle, L'Île Joyeuse, by Debussy. Title reduction with Ernest Chausson, coming up.

Composer Ernest Chausson initially called this next piece Le Chant de la Mort Triomphant, the Song of Triumphant Love. Fine title. Then he started to rethink things. He changed the title to Poème Symphonique, Symphonic Poem. And finally, just Poème. Hey, less is more.

That's violinist Renaud Capuçon, stretching the limits of the instrument. Behind him, the Brussels Philharmonic, led by Stéphane Deneuve. That's the poem by Ernest Chausson. Here is the wonderful pianist Maria Joao Pires with the French Suite No. 2 by Bach.

Maria Joao Pires with the French Suite No. 2 by Bach. No compelling reason why they're called the French Suites, just our all-consuming obsession with having labels for things. If you get into the French Suites, however, you will make the important discovery that the minuet of the third one was one of the three soundtrack options in Nintendo's Game Boy version of Tetris, which was so instrumental in my early childhood education in classical music. A little Louise Farrenc coming up in a moment.

Here is the Adagio from Symphony No. 3 by composer Louise Ferenc, the National Orchestra of Metz Grand Est performing.

0: One critic called it a shamefully neglected work. The Symphony No. 3, that was the Adagio, performed by the National Orchestra of Metz Grand Est, conducted by David Ryland, composed by French composer Louise Ferranc.
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I hope the movie This Is Spinal Tap means as much to you as it does to me. One of my favorite moments of hundreds comes when Derek Smalls is described as playing lead bass. This composer might have been thinking along the same lines when he wrote a timpani battle into his fourth symphony. Some lead timpani coming up in a bit.

Echo Collective, performing Pole by Johan Johansson, an Icelandic composer. He left us just a few years ago. He died far too young. He rocked the boat a bit by being one of the only classical composers to utilize electronic elements in his orchestration regularly as part of his sound. I love his music because it's so spare. It has this cold beauty to it, but I mean that in the best way. Hi, I'm Jake Armerding. So glad to be listening to music with you. Here's a mysterious movement from Nick Bacot's orchestral work, Under the Eye of Heaven. It's called The Enigma.

Christopher Warren Green, leading the London Chamber Orchestra, a piece called The Enigma, from a symphonic poem Under the Eye of Heaven by composer Nick Bacchat. Today's classical music is supported by the National Gallery of Art in Washington, D.C., where visitors can find an original Leonardo da Vinci, a 14-foot blue rooster, and more, always for free. Learn more at nga.gov. The American jazz saxophonist Emmanuel Wilkins has had quite a year for himself. His album Blues Blood, great title, earned a nomination this year at the Grammy Awards, and he also managed to snag himself a MacArthur Genius Grant. Here is his composition, Exhale, performed by cellist Inbal Segev.

Inbal Segev with a commanding performance of a piece called Exhale by the jazz saxophonist Emmanuel Wilkins, originally of Philadelphia, currently in New York City. Lead Timpani coming up next.

Here's Carl Nielsen's best and trickiest symphony. One analysis has a whole page of notes on, quote, features that can lead the exhibitionist conductor astray. I kind of think a whole book could be written called The Exhibitionist Conductor. I love that. I'd love to be an exhibitionist conductor myself someday. Mostly, though, I'm just excited to play you something with a good old-fashioned dust-up between timpanis. It gets pretty primal in there toward the end. It's a lot of fun. Here's Symphony No. 4 by Nielsen, the inextinguishable.

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Composing a symphony really does not sound simple, yet somehow it seemed to come naturally to British composer Benjamin Britten. By the time he was 14, he'd already composed more than 100 pieces, mostly songs and solo piano works. But all of that was clearly a warm-up as he progressed through the Royal College of Music, and eventually he composed this. A symphony he humbly called his Simple Symphony. It's on the way. I'm Melanie Renata, and this is Music Through the Night. How do you cure a composer who can't compose? For Rachmaninoff, after his first symphony flopped, 4 years of depression followed. And then a doctor, an armchair, and a lot of repetition brought him back to the surface. The repetition was a bit of a mantra that not only would he write again, but that what he would write would be excellent. And by golly, it is. Here's pianist Marta Argerich and Nelson Friere with Rachmaninoff's Suite No. 2 for two pianos.

crafted after a years-long creative drought. A creative bounce back for Rachmaninoff. His suite number 2 for two pianos, shared with you there by pianists Marta Argerich and Nelson Friere. I'm Melanie Renata with a burst of energy in just a bit. This is Music Through the Night.

Hornist Barry Tuckwell shows off his skill here with a technically demanding work by Haydn, his Horn Concerto No. 1 in D. Tuckwell's joined by the Academy of St. Martin in the Fields.

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burst of late-night creative energy for you there. Hornist Barry Tuckwell and the Academy of St. Martin in the Fields. Neville Mariner conducting the Horn Concerto No. 1 in D by Haydn. I'm Melanie Renata. You're listening to Music Through the Night. And at one point, 20th century British composer Benjamin Britten sifted through more than 100 works that he'd written before he was even a teenager. And through that work, he plucked out a collection of themes to work from. And he built this, his Simple Symphony, performed by the Norwegian Chamber Orchestra.

0: What began in the imagination of a 9-year-old grew into that simple symphony from Benjamin Britten, his Opus 4. Iona Brown, conducting the Norwegian Chamber Orchestra.
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Once upon a time, Jean Sibelius sketched out an oratorio, inspired, of course, by Finnish mythology. It carried with it themes of birth, loss, and redemption. And although this one and only oratorio by Sibelius was never completed, its spirit lives on through this, his third symphony in C major. Its three movements will take you on an emotional, mythic journey, one that feels tied to something ancient and profound. It's coming up. I'm Melanie Renata, and this is Music Through the Night.

Speaking of ancient, the harp is one of the oldest musical instruments, and it has ties to so many ancient stories, from Celtic folktales to Greek legends. It's got a long, elegant, sparkling history that's really evolved over time. Almost a decade before the pedal for the harp was patented by French instrument maker Sébastien Érard, his roommate, composer François Boieldieu, crafted this remarkable little number. Here's the Monte Carlo National Opera Orchestra and harpist Catherine Michel.

the Monte Carlo National Opera Orchestra and harpist Catherine Michel with one of very few concertos to exist for the harp, a work from François Boisdeux. I'm Melanie Renata with a pretty little romance in just a moment. You're listening to Music Through the Night.

Oh, you stumble musically here and tumble gently into a moment of romance. A work that basically takes you dancing in a field of flowers. Samuel Coleridge Taylor's Romance of the Prairie Lilies, performed by the RTE Concert Orchestra.

The RTE Concert Orchestra with what's referred to as a dream poem, Romance of the Prairie Lilies by Samuel Coleridge Taylor. 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I'm Melanie Renata, and this is Music Through the Night.

0: quite the change from Sibelius's first two symphonies, which were both pretty romantic. He clearly found his Nordic voice for that one, his third symphony in C major, the Finnish Radio Symphony fittingly performing Jukka-Pekka Saarasta at the podium.
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You're in Rome. Carnival is in full swing, and somewhere in the crowd, a clever nobleman has disguised himself. He's dressed in women's clothing, not necessarily to hide, but to get a little closer to the local ladies that he's been interested in. It's a one-act ballet where mischief, mistaken identity, and romance are all tangled together. And backstage, during the premiere of this work, some real-life romance was blooming. A bit more of the true tale of love and this, The Good-Humored Ladies, on the way. I'm Melanie Renata, and this is Music Through the Night. François de Vienne wasn't just a flutist and a professor of the flute. He actually started his musical career as a bassoonist, and he wrote extensively for woodwinds to try to uplift their voices in the classical world. Here, bassoonist Klaus Thunemann is joined by violinist Thomas Sittemeyer, violist Tobias Zimmermann, and cellist Christoph Henkel for de Vienne's Bassoon Quartet in C.

bassoonist Klaus Thunemann, violinist Thomas Sethmeyer, violist Tabia Zimmerman, and cellist Christoph Henkel. With a pretty playful piece for the depth of the night, Devian's Bassoon Quartet in C Major. Things stay playful here with a work for the stage, music that played a part in Pablo Picasso's life. He was at every rehearsal for Tomasini's good-natured ladies, sketching the action on stage, and the female lead eventually became his wife. Here's the Concert Arts Orchestra with the music to that one-act ballet.

The Concert Arts Orchestra, with what began as a collection of keyboard sonatas from Domenico Scarlatti, turned into that. Vincenzo Tomasini's most successful production, The Good-Humored Ladies, Robert Irving conducting. Now, you will get swayed by a gentle barcarolle in just a moment. I'm Melanie Renata, and this is Music Through the Night.

Pretend it's the height of summer, and musically you float down the mighty Mississippi here and settle along the bank just as the sun begins to rise, golden and warm. That's the scene for this barcarolle from Nathaniel Dett's In the Bottom Suite.

pianist Rochelle Sennett with music inspired by Black Southern folk music, a slice of what is likely Nathaniel Dett's most well-known piano work, The Barcarolle, from his In the Bottoms Suite. I'm Melanie Renata. This is Music Through the Night. And Mozart was already a bright and shining star when he wrote his opera Abduction from the Seraglio. All it really did was just reaffirm his talent. Here are some instrumental selections from it, performed by the Netherlands Wind Ensemble.

0: A little bit of energy for you as your Friday gets ever closer. The Netherlands Wind Ensemble with instrumental selections from Mozart's Abduction from the Seraglio.
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You know the concept of imposter syndrome, where despite all evidence that supports your talents, you somehow still doubt yourself? Well, I'll let you in on a secret. Studies have shown that apparently nearly 70% of us feel that way at some point, even someone like Johannes Brahms. He was a humble man surrounded by great composers, and for 20 years he remained semi-frozen by a fear of failure. When it came to writing something big like this, he didn't think he'd ever do it, once exclaiming, "You have no idea how it feels to hear behind you the tramp of a giant like Beethoven." Well, he persisted. I'm Melanie Renata, and the first symphony from Brahms is on the way. This is Music Through the Night. I hope you're in the mood for something comfy and cozy. That's how this work from Felix Mendelssohn opens, his Variations, Concertantes in D major, and then it transforms into some vibrant romance. Pianist Lydia Artemiou performing with cellist Marcy Rosen.

some Mozart and Beethoven influences in that work from Mendy, his Opus 17, his Variations Concertantes in D. Tonight's classical music is supported by Baird. 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I'm Melanie Renata. You're listening to Music Through the Night, and in a minute, a booming symphony from Brahms.

When Johannes Brahms thought about writing a symphony, he was practically frozen in fear. It seemed too great of a feat, so he stepped back. And while he slowly inched forward, he wrote smaller works. Over nearly 20 years, he got closer and closer to what he feared he could not do. And that long, slow persistence became his first symphony in C minor. It's shared with you here by the Boston Symphony.

0: If the fear of failure has ever kept you from even starting a project, let Brahms and that work be an inspiration to you. It may have taken him decades to write it, but all he had to do was start and then keep going. His first symphony in C minor, shared with you there by the Boston Symphony, Andras Nelsons at the podium.
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2: Good morning. Hurricane Isaias is most likely to make landfall along the Alabama-Florida border. Some evacuation orders are in place. Highways are busy with people heading out and emergency crews moving in. It's Morning Edition from NPR News.
3: 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I'm Molly Ingram, in for Brian Scott Smith.
2: Homeland Security asked a contractor to convert a warehouse into an immigration detention facility. I'm Steve Inskeep.
4: And I'm Michelle Martin. The contractor understood the message to be White House aide Stephen Miller doesn't want this to be humane. He wants it to be painful. Also, RFK Jr. wants more research into vaccine safety. A vaccine safety researcher is afraid of a fishing expedition. And Aaron Sorkin thought he was done writing about Facebook. Then he got drawn in by a whistleblower story. It is Friday, October 9th. On this day in 1888, the Washington Monument opened to the public. News is next.
5: Live from NPR News in Washington, I'm Dave Mattingly. Many residents and tourists along the Gulf Coast of the Florida Panhandle and Alabama continue evacuating ahead of Hurricane Isaias. The storm is expected to make landfall tonight or early tomorrow. Currently, Isaias is a Category 2 hurricane with top sustained winds of 105 miles per hour. In Mexico Beach, Florida, the locals say Isaias reminds them of another hurricane that hit their community 8 years ago as a Category 5 storm. Randy Vuxta with member station WFSU reports.
6: As Isaias continues to head towards landfall, Mel Smigalski, Mexico Beach City Administrator, says community members are feeling nervous. He says in years past, a hurricane may have been excused for a party, but this time...
7: Because of Hurricane Michael now, I've not heard of one party being scheduled for this particular Friday night.
6: As of now, the storm is projected to head north, making landfall somewhere between Pensacola and Alabama. But many Mexico Beach residents say the path reminds them of what they saw with Michael. Now they are preparing for the worst, setting up sandbags, grabbing supplies, and moving vehicles to higher ground. For NPR News, I'm Randy Vuxta in Panama City, Florida.
5: Hurricane Michael caused billions of dollars worth of damage. The Pentagon says December's execution of former U.S. Army Major Nedal Hassan will be live-streamed. Hassan is to be executed by firing squad for killing 13 people and injuring more than 30 others in an attack at Fort Hood, Texas. The shooting at the base occurred in 2009. Hassan's execution would be the first carried out by the military in more than 65 years. The Department of Homeland Security says officers with U.S. Immigration and Customs Enforcement were carrying out a targeted operation in New York City yesterday when a man was shot and wounded. New York's police commissioner says the 28-year-old was shot inside a vehicle. A 5-year-old was also in that vehicle. He was not injured. Authorities in Russia say they've lifted all public health restrictions following the death of a 28-year-old lab worker at a plague research institute in Siberia. As NPR's Charles Maines reports from Moscow, the woman's death has raised concerns about a potential outbreak of plague or some other deadly pathogen.
8: Ever since the death of a female lab technician in Russia's Irkutsk region last week, Russian health authorities have insisted she succumbed to an unknown form of pneumonia rather than the plague. Irkutsk Governor Igor Kobzev all but declared that version final. Kobzev said the deceased lab technician had been vaccinated and was immune to the deadly pathogen she worked with. He also said thousands of tests found no evidence of infection among other lab workers and that life in Irkutsk would be going back to normal. The de facto declaration of an end to the investigation comes despite calls by the World Health Organization and the White House for more Russian transparency about the case. Charles Baines, NPR News, Moscow.
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3: With WSHU News, I'm Molly Ingram. U.S. Senator Chris Murphy is back from his trip to the Middle East. He was denied entry to the largest U.S. military base in the region and blames Department of Defense Secretary Pete Hegseth.
9: Hegseth is determined to hide the cost and the consequences of this war from the American public, and it is absolutely outrageous that I and Republican senators are being denied the ability to see the damage for ourselves.
3: In a statement, the Pentagon told WSHU that Murphy was told he would be denied access before he left for the trip. They pointed to a March directive that restricted support for travel to the area. Murphy says he's the first Democrat to travel to the region since the war in Iran started. He met with leaders in Qatar and Saudi Arabia, conversations he says were productive. A coalition of business groups is urging Governor Kathy Hochul to veto a food transparency bill. It bans food additives linked in Europe to cancer and other health problems. It also requires makers of packaged foods to disclose more information about certain ingredients. Dan Zambito runs the Boot Room Pub in Rochester. He says the bill could drive up costs for ingredients like pizza dough.
10: Our margins are super thin, and you know, making them even thinner would be tough. And I really don't want to have to, you know, push those extra costs onto my customers.
3: Advocates say the food industry is exaggerating the potential impact of the bill. It's one of hundreds still left for the governor to consider. She has until the end of the year to sign, veto, or request amendments to the bills. U.S. Senator Richard Blumenthal of Connecticut has responded to an increase in ICE arrests and detentions. He's pushing federal legislation that would require more accountability for ICE agents. WSHU's Ebong Udama has the story.
11: Blumenthal says the increased ICE activities have led to what he calls a violent dragnet that has now come to Connecticut.
12: ICE is seizing people who are taking their kids to school, going to work without any warrant, and also continuing to enter people's homes.
11: Blumenthal has joined several of his U.S. Senate colleagues and introduced the Immigrant Warrants Reform Act of 2026. He says it would ensure that ICE agents are held to the same standards as state and local police.
12: Get a warrant and then have a hearing in public that would provide bail if that person is not a danger to the community.
11: He says the legislation would improve fairness and accountability in the arrest and detention of non-citizens, which is guaranteed by the U.S. Constitution. Ebong Udama, WSH News.
3: Former Connecticut official and current fugitive Costa Diamantis has appealed his 7-year sentence from Greece, where he's dodging the authorities. Diamantis fled the country after he was found guilty of 21 felonies connected to his work building schools for the state.
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3: Sunny with a high near 70 today. Tonight, partly cloudy with a low around 47.
4: It's Morning Edition from NPR News. I'm Michelle Martin.
2: And I'm Steve Inskeep. As soon as tonight, people along the Gulf Coast find out how their hurricane preparations hold up.
4: That's because Hurricane Isaias is forecast to make landfall on that coast. The first hurricane of the season is south of Mobile, Alabama, with several states in its possible path.
2: NPR's Debbie Elliott is waiting in Crestview, which is in the Florida Panhandle. Debbie, good morning.
14: Morning.
2: What's the storm doing now?
14: You know, it's been rapidly getting stronger, because of those very warm waters of the Gulf of Mexico over the last couple of days. And forecasters with the National Hurricane Center are saying this could be a very dangerous hurricane when it makes landfall, potentially with winds topping 100 miles an hour, life-threatening storm surge somewhere between 5 and 7 feet. It's also going to dump a lot of rain, up to 15 inches in some places. The cone of possibility right now for landfall seems to be narrowing in right along the Alabama-Florida state line. But, you know, impacts are going to be possible all the way from Louisiana over to the Big Bend area of Florida.
2: How are people preparing in that cone?
14: You know, local officials are ordering evacuations, particularly, you know, right along the coast because of that big storm surge. Shelters are open in some places. Alabama, for instance, asked all the tourists to leave ahead of the storm. Highways in and out of the region were very busy yesterday with both people leaving and emergency crews, you know, getting ready to come to the coast. I passed several National Guard convoys, some search and rescue boats that were coming up from South Florida. Lots of those big bucket trucks that they use to repair power lines. You know, states typically pre-stage all kinds of emergency equipment, the helicopters, generators, high water vehicles that they'll use for rescues if needed. Also supplies like food and water that can be distributed, you know, expecting prolonged power outages. Governor Ron DeSantis in Florida urged people to stay vigilant.
15: Please be on the lookout. Even if you're outside the cone, you could still have tornado risks. And so I would just say over these next couple days, just be very attuned to the surroundings and the weather.
2: Debbie, I just want to note the timing. Hurricanes are traditionally a late summer thing. This is pretty late for the first hurricane of the season.
14: This is very late to get the very first hurricane of a season. We thought we had escaped the worst this year because of the prominent El Nino weather pattern that's going on. That typically hinders development of tropical cyclones in the Atlantic basin. But here we are now, schools and government offices closing. A lot of fall festivals had to be canceled, like the National Shrimp Festival in Gulf Shores, Alabama. That's a big economic blow. Also, a good bit of the offshore oil and gas production in the Gulf has been curtailed. As for residents, folks along the coast do know the drill: sandbagging, boarding up the windows or putting down the hurricane shutters, getting boats to safe harbor or high land. We're seeing a lot of that. Hannah Atkins made a last-minute run to Lowe's just north of Pensacola yesterday with her three young children.
16: We've definitely got gas for the generator. We've put all our patio furniture up, weighted it down. I just came into Lowe's to get stuff to tie down everything with our chicken coop, so it doesn't blow away. But yeah, we've gotten food in the car already, just picked it up from Publix, and gonna go home and not waste any more gas on the road.
14: Definitely don't want the chickens blowing around. So no. People will be hunkering down in earnest today.
2: Okay, NPR's Debbie Elliott, be safe.
14: Thanks so much, Steve.
2: Ukraine has launched a new military offensive against Russian invaders, deploying the latest technology and an ironic name.
17: The offensive is named after a classical composer, and it's designed to endure on a battlefield where human beings can hardly survive. It uses both drones and robots.
2: NPR's Joanna Kakissis is following this from Kyiv. Hi, Joanna.
18: Hey, Steve.
2: How does this offensive work?
18: So this is part of a complex counteroffensive near the eastern city of Lyman. Ukraine's 3rd Army Corps planned it for months. The military says its soldiers used electronic warfare and aerial drones to blind Russian reconnaissance, and then they destroyed Russian firepower and supply routes. And then after that, they sent in land robots, which are these unmanned ground vehicles that look like small trucks, like little trucks, to weaken Russian positions. And then assault groups went in to clear those positions. Now, the Ukrainians say they took back roughly 68 square miles, and that's about three times the size of Manhattan.
2: Okay, sounds impressive, although we should note there have been offensives and counteroffensives before, and the lines maybe don't move ultimately that much. Is this operation still underway?
18: Well, yes, it is. The commander of the 3rd Army Corps, Andriy Beletsky, said last month that the counteroffensive is called Operation Vivaldi. It's a reference to the Italian composer's famous violin concertos of the Four Seasons. And you've probably heard it. Bum, bum, bum, bum,
2: ba-da-da.
18: You know it.
2: Exactly. Yeah.
18: Many people know it. And Beletsky says this counteroffensive is just in its first season. And now in this video by the 3rd Army Corps, a soldier who uses the call sign Jackson as a customary in the Ukrainian military, he says they continue to destroy Russian troops there. He's saying as soon as they appear on our land, we catch up to them very quickly and we neutralize them.
2: What makes this movement important?
18: Well, it's happening in the Donbas region, which Russia has been fighting since 2014 to take from Ukraine. Russia occupies much of the region, but is pressing for Ukraine to give up the rest of it as part of any peace deal. Ukraine has refused. Operation Vivaldi shows that a Russian sweep of Donbas is not inevitable, and that the Ukrainians can make breakthroughs on a battlefield that is just saturated with drones.
2: Joanna, I just want to remember that Russian missiles and drones continue flying over that front line and continue hitting Ukrainian cities.
18: Yeah, that's right. Just yesterday, there was this horrific strike on a public bus in Kramatorsk. This is one of two fortress cities in the Donbas that the Ukrainians still control. The Russians dropped guided aerial bombs on the city, hitting the bus, and at least 30 people were killed, and dozens more were injured, according to local authorities.
2: How are people managing those continued attacks on civilians?
18: Well, you know, some are leaving cities that are under attack, and that includes Kyiv, where I live. And Ukrainian authorities say Russian strikes are also destroying energy and water facilities, causing outages and shortages. The Ukrainians say it's part of a wider campaign by Russia to make Ukrainian cities unlivable.
2: Okay. NPR's Joanna Kakissis in Kyiv. Thanks for the update.
18: You're welcome.
2: President Trump made an announcement about the war in Iran on social media.
17: He explicitly linked the unpopular war to the midterm elections. And this is a quote: "We will not be attacking Iran at any time prior to the midterm elections to be held in the United States on November 3rd, unquote. Okay, why do that? Apparently, to refute reports that the White House is considering airstrikes against Iran before Election Day.
2: Okay, so the president is making this explicit connection between his decisions on a war involving the United States and his political fortunes at home. So let's bring in an expert on politics, NPR senior political editor and correspondent Domenico Montanaro. Good morning.
19: Hey there, Steve.
2: Okay, what is notable about this post?
19: I mean, it's a little surprising that any president at war would want to tip their hand in either direction and make any kind of declarative promise pledging not to strike. You know, if we asked at the Pentagon or White House, are you going to strike before the election, we'd be chided for asking such a silly question.
2: Yes.
19: Because they're not going to tell us in the media, right? But Trump doing this is a very clear sign that he knows this war has been bad for his party politically ahead of these midterms. The reality is more strikes and further engagement. It's a tough sell for an American audience, including for many in Trump's base. I mean, Trump explicitly promised to not get into foreign entanglements. He even said in his inaugural that his presidency might be measured by the wars he didn't get into. You know, prolonged unpopular wars we know can be and have been dangerous for any president and his party. Think about Iraq, Vietnam, Korea, and all of that's heightened even more in October of an election year when the president's already unpopular. The cost of living and gas prices are putting Republicans on their back foot across the country.
2: Yeah, so I'm thinking this through. The president says, don't worry about the war. I'm not going to remind you about the war until you vote for my party, and then maybe I'll resume the war after I get your vote. I mean, that seems to be the message here. But I was just out interviewing voters in the last few days, Domenico. They seem to be aware that there is a war on.
19: Yeah, and it's very unpopular. I mean, if you look at public opinion, recent AP-NORC poll, for example, found 7 in 10 disapprove of how Trump's handling the war. 7 in 10 say that they think this war has not been worth fighting. Trump argues that it's worth it because he doesn't want Iran to have a nuclear weapon. Though his rationale for this war has certainly shifted quite a bit from the beginning. It's hard to believe that this has been going on since February. It's dragged out much longer than promised. And historically in this country, wars that have drug on, you know, have really become major political problems.
2: I guess we should note also the president has said he is thinking the Iranians will be willing to settle with him after the midterm, so maybe he's hoping not to have to strike at all. But doesn't he face a historic problem here in terms of the popularity of this thing?
19: Yeah, he is. I mean, I wrote about this back in March, a few weeks after the war in Iran started, right after Trump had declared, quote, we won. Back then, there had been no real rally around the flag effect, as it's known in polling, when the country unifies and a president benefits, like when a country's attacked and the country feels compelled to respond. But this was a war of choice, and Americans have been war weary from decades in Afghanistan, Iraq, and Syria. When all this started, Trump's approval rating was sitting at 48% in an average of the polls. Now it's down to to 37%. You know, it's a similar drop to what we saw, frankly, for President Biden after the chaotic withdrawal from Afghanistan. And he never really recovered, especially as he was also dealing with a difficult economy.
20: So what does this mean for the elections that are underway in some places?
19: Yeah, I mean, it's not great for Trump and Republicans. You know, that's why you've seen several Republicans distancing themselves from the war and the president's policies in recent weeks. Most Republicans I talked to concede that they're probably going to lose the House majority, and they're trying to hang on to a majority in the Senate by having to fight it out in a lot of red states, which they never thought would be the case during this election, when this election cycle began.
20: It's just amazing to think about an election that could be decided in Kansas or Iowa or Texas.
19: Exactly.
20: Domenico, thanks so much.
19: You're welcome.
20: That's NPR's Domenico Montanaro.

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1: 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I'm Molly Ingram. 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Now, The Social Reckoning follows Mark Zuckerberg as he faces legal battles.
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1: 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Weather today, sunny with a high near 70. Wind gusts as high as 23 miles per hour. Tonight, partly cloudy with a low around 47. Tomorrow, mostly sunny with a high near 67. And on Sunday, some showers mainly after 2 p.m. with a high near 66 degrees. 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
4: I'm Michelle Martin.
5: And I'm Martinez. In 2010, the origin story of Facebook was told in the film The Social Network.
6: People want to go on the internet and check out their friends, so why not build a website that offers that friends, pictures, profiles? I'm talking about taking the entire social experience of college and putting it online.
5: Now, The Social Reckoning looks at a troubled period in the company's history when co-founder Mark Zuckerberg was fighting lawsuits and a whistleblower threatening its future.
7: Anxiety, depression of teenage girls got worse as a result of time spent on the platform.
8: Senior leadership knows and is doing nothing.
9: I know there are easier enemies to make.
10: The mafia would be an easier enemy to make.
5: Aaron Sorkin won an Oscar for his screenplay of the earlier movie. He's both written and directed The Social Reckoning. I asked Sorkin how Zuckerberg changed over the years, represented by the two films. The Zuckerberg from The Social Network is awkward and insecure, and 16 years later,
2: he's quite a bit wealthier, but mostly his company, which is now worth $1 trillion, is the largest media company in the world. And it's entirely about growth for him. There's supposed to be some kind of tension between growth and safety, and he's abandoned the safety part.
5: It is not Jesse Eisenberg playing Mark Zuckerberg. Tell us why Jesse Eisenberg isn't Mark Zuckerberg in this film.
2: Jesse Eisenberg no longer wants to be conflated with Mark Zuckerberg. He doesn't like the guy. He talks about teenage boys coming up to him in airports with business cards that say, "I'm CEO, bitch," and wanting Jesse to autograph them. He doesn't like that. So I went to Jeremy Strong, who I believe is the best American actor under 50 years old.
5: Did you have a pitch ready to go to Jeremy Strong to try and convince him?
2: I didn't need one. It all took place on Oscar night. Not this past Oscars, but the year before. where both Jesse and Jeremy had been nominated. I knew I was only a couple of days away from finishing the script. And so that night when I ran into Jesse and I hadn't seen him in years, I just said, hey, Jesse, I'm going to be sending you something in a couple of weeks. He said, fine. Later that night, I saw Jeremy, and Jeremy asked me what I was working on. And he said, hey, listen, if for some reason Jesse doesn't want to do it, I want to do it.
5: Wow.
2: I got that lucky. You know, we replaced Joe DiMaggio with Mickey Mantle.
5: No kidding, right? So what did you see in those dailies that made you confirm, at least in your head, made you think, okay, the right choice was made? I mean, he's perfect for this.
2: Listen, you can't take your eyes off it. You just can't. He's doing a slight nod toward a physical and vocal impersonation. It's really about what's going on behind his eyes.
5: Yeah. What made you want to even check back in with Facebook and what they're doing?
2: I didn't want to revisit it. And then I met Frances Haugen. She was on the civic integrity team at Facebook. She suddenly saw some terrifying things, wasn't able to get the attention of her bosses, and so enlists the help of a Wall Street Journal investigative reporter played by Jeremy Allen White. She ends up being a full-fledged whistleblower. A lot of time talking to her, many hours over the course of many months. Met Jeff Horowitz, the reporter. There was a lot of information, just sort of cartons and cartons of information, but I still couldn't see the shape of a movie until one day I asked Frances a question I wish I had asked her sooner, which was, what was the inciting action? And she casually mentioned that she had a friend who had been radicalized by spending too many hours on Facebook, and Frances wanted to find out how that happened.
5: One of the things that I think is clear in the film is the importance of whistleblowers, especially nowadays.
2: Mm-hmm.
5: There are so many forces at work trying to stifle people speaking up, and I think this movie goes a long way toward showing how important they can be.
2: It's a David and Goliath story, right? Goliath has invited us all to a party and spiked the punch with something bad, and David is Mikey Madison. But there are two Davids, really. There is Mikey's character, Frances Haugen, who picks up a stone and throws it at Facebook. But it's also traditional sources of news, like NPR, pick up a rock and throw it at tech.
5: Now, there's an exchange between Mark Zuckerberg and also an advisor named Charlie. And that Charlie is played by Bill Burr.
4: We're not the ref. We're the public square. I'm a free speech absolutist, so accept where there's imminent harm.
11: You can't say absolutist and accept in the same. With the new optimizations, with the MSI, the fire hose of bad information you are injecting into the air supply is becoming jet powered.
5: What's that different then from the old newsroom adage, if it bleeds, it leads?
2: Mm. 2018, Mark made a decision to adjust the algorithm. Reshares would be worth 30 times a like. And Facebook did this knowing that the thing you're most likely to reshare is anything that makes you angry, rage bait. In newspaper stories, great ones, there's always a scene of editors sitting around a table deciding what's going to be on tomorrow morning's front page. And that's the way it should be. And we're all living in a different reality now.
5: Now, I've looked everywhere and I don't see that you have anything else coming up. Is it true that when you finish a project like The Social Reckoning, that your creative gas tank might be as close to zero as possible?
2: Absolute zero. I am the living embodiment of Sisyphus. This movie, it opens October 9th, and on October 10th, I will be back at the bottom of the mountain. I'll have no ideas. When I don't have an idea, it's hard for me to imagine ever having an idea. So I'll be banging my head against the wall and thinking I may have written the last thing I'm going to write. I've used all the words I know in every order I can think of to put them. And my friends will say to me, oh, but you say that every time. And I'll say, but I'm telling you this time it's real. So yes, I'm girding myself for that terrible feeling.
5: All right, that's Aaron Sorkin. His new film is The Social Reckoning. Aaron, thank you very much.
2: Thank you very much.
0: We'll mention that Sony Pictures Classics is a financial supporter of NPR. We reached out to Meta. They declined to comment. In 2021, around the time of some of the events depicted in this film, Meta said that it reduced political content on Facebook and gave users more control over what they see on the platform. This is NPR News.
1: 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Good morning. Coming up, environmental advocates say a would-be energy developer offered them money to drop a challenge to an alternative energy product on the Navajo Reservation. You'll hear that story and many more coming up in just a few minutes on WSHU.
12: The effects of redistricting loom large over Alabama, where Republicans have redrawn congressional maps in their favor. 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
13: We also feel like there's no one out there to advocate for us. 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
12: 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That conversation on All Things Considered from NPR News.
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1: Sunny with highs in the 70s today. Tonight, partly cloudy with a low around 47 degrees. 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
15: Live from NPR News in Washington, I'm Dave Mattingly. A judge on the International Criminal Court is this year's winner of the Nobel Peace Prize. Navi Pillay is an 85-year-old South African and former UN human rights chief. Pillay is being recognized by the Norwegian Nobel Committee for her efforts to promote peace and international law. Hurricane Isaias is hours away from making landfall along the Gulf Coast of the U.S. Many residents and tourists have been evacuating from areas of the Florida Panhandle and coastal Alabama ahead of the storm. The National Hurricane Center says right now Isaias is a Category 2 hurricane with top sustained winds of 110 miles per hour. It's expected to make landfall tonight or early tomorrow. New York City Police Commissioner Jessica Tisch says a man shot and wounded yesterday by an agent with U.S. Immigration and Customs Enforcement has a criminal record.
16: The individual who was shot has been identified as 28-year-old Oscar Belgal. He has two prior arrests in New York City, one for robbery in 2023, in which he pleaded guilty to fourth-degree grand larceny and received 5 years probation, and one for criminal sale of a controlled substance in 2025, which is still pending.
15: The Department of Homeland Security says the shooting occurred during a targeted enforcement operation. This is NPR News from Washington.
1: With WSHU News, I'm Molly Ingram. A Suffolk County official tasked with overseeing the local SNAP benefits program has been charged with stealing from it. WSHU's Shelley Hassman-Kadish reports the district attorney announced an arrest this week.
17: D.A. Ray Tierney says Kevin Eduardo Hernandez Meza was arrested and charged with second-degree grand larceny. The 23-year-old is accused of stealing over $78,000 in SNAP benefits meant for families who experience food insecurity. Hernandez Meza allegedly opened fraudulent SNAP cases while employed with the Department of Social Services. An internal audit found that Hernandez Meza allegedly opened 7 cases for people who did not apply for benefits. He is due back in court on October 20th and could face 5 to 15 years in prison if convicted. Shelley Hassman-Kadish, WSHU News.
1: Eversource CEO Joe Nolan says his company, quote, shut the faucet off in Connecticut in response to storm costs. WSHU's Will Morgan reports state leaders have already responded.
18: In a call with investors, Nolan said he would hold off future investments in the state if regulators didn't give him $60 million more towards the nearly $1 billion they already gave him. An Eversource executive says the comments were a misunderstanding and that Nolan was referring to conflicts in previous years. In 2025, Eversource sued PURA, saying Chairwoman Marissa Gillette had overstepped. Governor Ned Lamont and Republican challenger Ryan Fazio each responded to Nolan's comments, saying Eversource has a legal obligation to maintain the grid. Eversource is also in the midst of asking PURA for a rate increase. Will Morgan, WSHU News.
1: More than 1 in 10 SNAP recipients in Suffolk County have lost their benefits this year. That's by far the most of anywhere in New York State. It came after changes went into place from Republicans' 2025 budget package. The Bridgeport politician who allegedly told a woman to change her vote to his brother was caught on video, according to prosecutors. They submitted the video of former state senator Dennis Bradley as part of evidence against him. Bradley faces multiple charges related to ballot fraud. Former Connecticut official and current fugitive Costa Diamantis has appealed his 7-year sentence from Greece, where he's dodging the authorities. This is WSHU.
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0: And I'm Steve Inskeep. Good morning. In a New Jersey town, ICE, immigration authorities, have been secretly using a warehouse to detain people. This despite court orders in several states that compel pauses in those warehouse projects. And we have news about how administration figures may see detaining people. A federal contractor told NPR about a meeting with a top Homeland Security official. The contractor said he understood the message to be that presidential aide Stephen Miller wanted immigration facilities to be painful, not humane. This meeting was about converting warehouses the DHS bought into immigration detention centers. And NPR's Jasmine Garst has been revealing all of this. Jasmine, good morning.
20: Good morning.
0: What's this meeting?
20: So Homeland Security bought 11 warehouses this year to turn into ICE detention facilities, spent about $1 billion on that. And I spoke to this contractor whose company was approached to help convert them. He asked to remain anonymous because he's afraid of government retaliation. He says his company pushed back and was told White House Deputy Chief of Staff Stephen Miller, who, again, was not at this meeting, was set on it.
21: Steve Miller himself had come to DHS and said that he did not want facilities that were comfortable. He did not want facilities that were humane. He wanted them to be difficult and painful because he wanted to make a point. Steve Miller certainly seemed to make that point to everyone, that he wanted it to be cruel. And this was what Miller had stated to the DHS at that time, director and deputy director.
20: This was literally a relay to you.
21: Yeah, we were in an official meeting. I would say in 25 years of working with the U.S. government, I've never been in that position before.
20: Now, in a statement to NPR, White House spokesperson Lauren Biss said the contractor's comments were, quote, false hearsay allegations from someone who has never met or talked with Stephen Miller, and that Miller, quote, has never made any remarks to anyone about wanting illegal aliens to have worse detention facility conditions, end quote. She didn't respond to repeated requests to interview Miller.
0: Okay, although I guess we do know that DHS went for these warehouses, tried to build these warehouses, and several state attorneys general sued. Where does that stand?
20: So Homeland Security is selling several of them, but they're holding on to a few, including Maryland, Arizona, and New Jersey warehouses. Now, court orders and agreements between DHS and states forbid converting any of those into detention centers until there's environmental impact assessments. And that brings me back to New Jersey. At the end of summer, people started messaging me saying they believed ICE was secretly using the Roxbury, New Jersey warehouse to detain people, so I decided to investigate.
0: And found what?
20: Well, on the morning of September 4th, there was a raid in the town of Dover. That's 15 minutes from the Roxbury warehouse. One woman who asked NPR not to name her for fear of retribution told us she followed the ICE vehicle with the detained people all the way to the Roxbury warehouse. Steve, I also found people who say they were detained that morning. One man, now deported to Honduras, spoke to me anonymously. He fears repercussions for loved ones still in the U.S.
22: Me cogieron yendo para mi trabajo. Nos llevaron para el Roxbury.
20: And he's saying, I was picked up on my way to work, the agents loaded me into a van, and they drove us to Roxbury, to the warehouse. He says they were handcuffed in the parking lot for several hours, and in a state of panic, he signed his deportation papers. Eventually, they were all transferred to an official ICE detention center.
0: Okay, does this mean that ICE is breaking a court order about the use of warehouses like that?
20: Activists say it violates the order. Lawyers say technically it might not because ICE isn't converting the site into a detention facility. DHS declined to say whether they're using it to hold immigrants, citing pending litigation. But the New Jersey Attorney General told NPR they're looking into these reports.
0: So many new details. NPR's Jasmine Garst, thanks so much.
20: Thank you.
19: The Trump administration has a new effort to further question vaccine safety. NPR health correspondent Rob Stein has the details. Good morning, Rob.
6: Good morning, Michelle.
19: So Health Secretary Robert F. Kennedy Jr. has been making it harder to get some vaccines. So what is this new initiative about?
6: That's right. Kennedy has long argued that vaccines cause autism, even though that's been thoroughly debunked, and other serious complications. So now Kennedy has established a new clinic at the National Institutes of Health that will focus on vaccine complications. Kennedy's announcement didn't go into much detail about what that means exactly, but NPR obtained an internal memo that says the clinic will follow people who got vaccinated to identify possible risks and causes of injuries. The clinic will also look for new ways to care for people who experience problems, and the clinic may review the vaccine schedules the federal government recommends. Kennedy also proposed compensating doctors for reporting complications and requiring electronic medical records to track adverse reactions and modernizing a government system for collecting reports of problems.
19: And what's been the reaction to this?
6: So, Michelle, vaccine experts say more research about vaccine safety is always welcome, but many argue that there is already convincing evidence that the benefits of vaccines outweigh any risks, which are very rare. I talked about this with Daniel Solomon. He directs the Institute for Vaccine Safety at Johns Hopkins University.
7: I'm a big proponent of more science in this space, but it needs to be done well. You don't want people that are unqualified or outside of their expertise going on fishing expeditions and creating spurious findings. And if you look at a lot of the information that's come out from this administration, people have raised concerns that it's inconsistent with the science.
19: So the worry here, let me make sure I understand, the worry here is that you've got possibly unqualified people putting their finger on the scale, and that this will heighten worries about vaccine risks.
6: Yeah, that's the worry. That's the concern, is that some think this may end up skewing the picture about vaccine safety. Dorit Rice studies vaccine policies at UC Law in San Francisco. Let's listen to what she had to say about this.
8: The actual thing that concerns me here is the idea of incentivizing doctors to report vaccine adverse reaction, which raised to me the concern of gaming the vaccine adverse reaction system. In other words, generating reports of things that aren't there because of incentives to make vaccine look more dangerous than they are.
6: You know, critics worry that these moves are really aimed at generating more doubts about vaccines at a time when vaccination rates are falling and, you know, vaccine-preventable diseases like measles are resurging.
19: Okay, what about measles? Let's talk a little bit about that. What is the administration doing about the measles vaccine?
6: Not much, frankly. You know, top health officials have been pretty much silent on the benefits of vaccines. Here's Dr. Jesse Goodman from Georgetown University. He was a top scientist at the Food and Drug Administration.
23: Right now, we have a crisis with measles outbreaks. We've had several deaths. I think it's great to strengthen vaccine safety, but where is the advocacy for the safety of these children and several adults who've died?
6: Same goes for promoting vaccines to protect people against the flu, which has come back early this year.
19: That is NPR health correspondent Rob Stein. Rob, thank you.
6: You bet, Michelle.

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1: Ride, Sally, ride. But if you're going to Mars, bring protection. This is Sandrit Singh Loh with the lowdown on science. Supernova explosions have left behind cosmic radiation in space that can cause DNA and ovarian damage. Scary. The Earth's protective magnetic field shields humans going to the moon, but what happens when we head to Mars? Dr. Leon Parada and team from UC Irvine simulated radiation exposure on mice. For female mice, exposure to the rays reduced healthy ovarian follicles. Greater exposure increased tumor development, impacting fertility long term. Longer space travel and less protection can cause serious damage to ovaries. So before we all hop in a space shuttle, let's make sure we protect our female flyers under 55-ish.
2: 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Seventh grader Cora Walsh in Long Island, New York, is the middle school winner of this year's NPR Student Podcast Challenge with a story about her journey with dyslexia. That story is coming up in just a few minutes on Morning Edition here on WSHU. Curiosity lives here. In Off the Path, where history hides in unexpected places, and in Midday Mozart, where great music can reshape the middle of your day. 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
0: Good morning, I'm Michelle Martin. 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Building one takes a little effort. You have to make sure the door can keep out exhaust fumes and pests. But if you never have to deadlift a 25-pound bag of rice again, might be worth it. It's Morning Edition.
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0: 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I'm Michelle Martin.
4: And I'm Steve Inskeep. A developer is trying to push through an alternative energy project on the Navajo Reservation. It's renewable energy, but an environmental group is opposed and says the developer is offering them money to drop their opposition, also that his allies are pressuring their funders. Chris Clements of member station KNAU reports.
5: The project would be built here on Black Mesa on the Navajo Nation in Arizona.
6: There's no other place in the world that's this beautiful.
5: Slabs of orange sandstone the size of skyscrapers jut up near where Raymond Peaches feeds his cattle in a corral.
6: This is millions and millions of years of formation that happened, and you want to destroy it just to make money?
5: A French entrepreneur wants to build a series of reservoirs here that he says would have benefits beyond him profiting. His company, Nature and People First, would use solar power to pump water uphill into the reservoirs, which could then be released when the sun isn't shining, spinning turbines to make electricity, basically creating a giant battery.
7: It's going to help, you know, stabilize the grid, integrate more solar, avoid deadly blackouts.
5: Denis Pear says it would also help the reservation's struggling economy.
7: We're talking about approximately 1,000 jobs during 4 years during construction.
5: Projects like this require permits from the Federal Energy Regulatory Commission. The Biden administration denied three of Pear's projects, citing opposition from the Navajo Nation government. The nation remains opposed to Pear's proposal. So does a Navajo environmental group, Tonajonaene, or Sacred Water Speaks. Nicole Horseherder leads it.
8: We're just a big, huge thorn in their side, and they want us gone so that they can move forward with their project.
5: Emails reviewed by KNAU show that Peer offered Tony Jonet net $10,000 to drop their opposition. They declined. After that, a local political leader and the head of an energy industry group that Peer's company is part of stepped in. They reached out to some of the group's donors and encouraged them to back away from the nonprofit.
8: I was preoccupied with that for a good 8 months, and it really held up the other work that I could have been doing, and it was stressful.
5: Peer says he had nothing to do with the letters to funders, and that the $10,000 offer was to recognize Horse Herders nonprofit for its input.
7: We try to build bridges and we try to offer, a cooperation and a path to a positive future.
5: Heather Tanana is a Navajo citizen and water law professor at the University of Denver. She says developers frequently offer communities cash in exchange for support. But
9: What absolutely crosses the line is reaching out to individual funders because you're unhappy that they held to their own individual standards.
5: Tanana's opinion is that Pear's donation offer and the complaints from his supporters were not illegal. But, she says, they're part of a long pattern of outsiders trying to impose their will on the Navajo people, even if he's won support from a couple of local leaders.
9: There's such a history of outsiders coming into Indian country with the idea of they know what's right and they know how to get it.
5: The Navajo Nation will elect a new president in November. Peer says he'll try to convince that president to drop opposition to his plans. But the Trump administration is trying to roll back a federal policy requiring tribal consent for hydropower projects. For NPR News, I'm Chris Clements.
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2: 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News you trust, music you love. Coming up, NPR's Michelle Martin speaks with Christina Harvard of the Institute for the Study of War about Ukraine's recent battlefield gains and the expectation of a large winter offensive by Russia. You'll hear that story in just about 20 minutes right here on WSHU. 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Weather today, sunny with a high near 70. Wind gusts as high as 23 miles per hour. Tonight, partly cloudy with a low around 47. Tomorrow, mostly sunny with a high near 67. Connecticut is becoming more of a tourism destination, and it has the numbers to prove it. State data shows 72 million people visited in 2025, spending $12 billion, up 6% from the

0: boring year round.
1: The tourism numbers the state puts out every year, the ones from 2025 were massive. What do you think is drawing so many people to Connecticut?
2: Yeah, I think that's a great question. I think people are realizing that Connecticut is not just a drive-through state and that there's a lot to do here and that it's very accessible to come here. I think I talked a little bit about this last time we spoke, but how accessible hiking is here and the beaches and different activities. And you don't have to go to Rhode Island, to Massachusetts, to see great state parks and beautiful views, beautiful coastal views. And especially in the fall, you know, you don't have to go to Vermont or Western Massachusetts. You can come to the northwest corner of Connecticut and see some beautiful fall foliage. So I think people are really discovering that there's a lot to do in Connecticut. And I think part of that is the state really lifting up its content creators, and social media has been a huge, huge part of that. People sharing their favorite kind of hidden gems around the state and, you know, spotlighting all of the great things we have here.
1: Yeah. And, you know, my assumption would be that fall activities, the colors, like you were just saying, are what drive the majority of the tourists here. That's like just my guess. I mean, but what do you think?
2: Yes, absolutely. I mean, I think a couple things. I think Gilmore Girls is a big draw for this area. You know, that show has had a little bit of a resurgence in the last few years, I'd say. And obviously it's a fictional town, but it's based around the Litchfield County area, New Milford, Washington Depot, kind of that area. So I think that's a big draw for people, especially in the fall. And then, you know, I think the other thing that's bringing a lot of people here, not just fall related, but is the pizza, the big pizza campaign that the state did last year. I think that was a huge, a huge draw for people. Food is always a big draw for everyone. And so I think the kind of spotlight on New Haven and New Haven pizza has also brought a lot of visitors here. But I think for fall specifically, I definitely think kind of the Litchfield County area has brought a lot of people to this area so they can kind of live out their Gilmore Girls fall, you know, dreams.
1: Yeah. And last time we spoke, like you mentioned before, the state partnership with social media influencers and content creators, connecting them with small businesses. Could you talk a little bit more about that? And was there an extra push ahead of fall? Like, what has that been like for you?
2: Yeah, definitely. So, the state has done a great job kind of supporting their content creators. They did a big kind of program around America 250 over the summer, working with different content creators to showcase kind of the history around the state and some really cool kind of unique stories. And then most recently, they actually launched a haunted history trail, highlighting all of the different kind of haunted places around the state, which was really cool. And actually, I think that was that's a really unique kind of piece of Connecticut. And it was really cool to see kind of some of those locations and learn more about that history. And so that was kind of a big push around the start of fall, which was fun.
1: All right. And speaking of fun things to do for fall, I have some, we'll call them rapid fire questions, but I mean, expand on these as you'd like, but just some of your recommendations as an expert. So you mentioned Litchfield, but are there any other really great spots for a scenic drive, for leaf peepers? What do you think?
2: Litchfield County is definitely my favorite place to go in the fall for leaf peeping. I think even just the back roads and driving around that area is so beautiful this time of year. I think the northeast corner as well is another great area. Last fall, I spent some time in the Woodstock area. And then, you know, I actually love driving around the coast when the foliage starts to turn there as well. So Essex is really pretty, and Niantic, and then going up kind of towards Mystic. And, you know, people don't necessarily think about the coast when they're thinking about fall, but it's the kind of juxtaposition of the coast and the leaves changing is really, really pretty.
1: Yeah. And if you want to avoid crowds too, right? I bet that's a better alternative.
2: Absolutely, absolutely.
1: What about, I mean, with the kids, apple picking, pumpkin picking is huge.
2: Yeah. So there are so many great places. I mean, for me, my kind of go-to during the fall, I live in the Fairfield County area. I love going to Blue Jay Orchards in Bethel. That's a place I've gone for many.

0: the years, and it's maybe not as busy as some of the other ones, from what I've experienced at least. They have pick your own apples typically each year, a pumpkin patch, and they also have some of my favorite cider donuts. Clyde's Cider Mill in Mystic is always a very popular spot, and it's gotten busier, every year it feels like since I've been going. I still make it there once a year. I would say that if you do go, definitely try and go during the week, and in the mornings if possible, because it's just gotten really busy, but that's always a fun place I love to go. Like I said, I spent some time in Woodstock last year, and I love Woodstock orchards as well.
1: What about a town if someone is really looking for those Gilmore Girls vibes?
0: New Milford is always my kind of go-to answer for the Gilmore Girls vibes. I think the town green there is so beautiful, and they have the gazebo that's always decorated for fall. It kind of changes each season. Kent, Connecticut, I think is a great spot for a day trip as well. Kent Falls is a beautiful place to visit, and then you can, walk around kind of the Kent downtown area and go to the bookstore and grab lunch in that area as well. Just really pretty views, foliage views, and kind of feels like Stars Hollow to me.
2: That was WSHU's Sabrina Garone with Haley Eklund of the Connecticut Life. 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
4: Good morning. Ukraine is taking back land from Russia. They call the offensive Operation Vivaldi. How are they advancing across deadly ground using robots and drones? Joanna Kakissis reports in Morning Edition from NPR News.
2: Good morning. 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I'm Molly Ingram, in for Brian Scott Smith.
4: President Trump made an explicit connection between the war in Iran and the midterm election. I'm Michelle Martin.
5: And I'm Steve Inskeep. He said in writing he will not attack Iran at all until the midterms, when many voters are judging an unpopular war. Also, the Nobel Peace Prize goes to a South African lawyer and judge. She defended Nelson Mandela, then became a judge at the International Criminal Court. It's Friday, October 9th. This day in 2012, the Taliban tried to kill the activist Malala Yousafzai. She survived and later received the Nobel Peace Prize. The news is next.
6: Live from NPR News in Washington, I'm Corva Coleman. This year's Nobel Peace Prize has been awarded to former UN Human Rights Chief Navi Pillay. The Norwegian Nobel Committee says she is being honored for efforts to promote peace through international law. It says that Pillay has worked to make sure that war crimes, crimes against humanity, and genocide are prosecuted. Hurricane Isaias is expected to make landfall later today on Alabama's Gulf Coast. NPR's Debbie Elliott is tracking the storm from the nearby Florida panhandle.
7: Forecasters with the National Hurricane Center are saying this could be a very dangerous hurricane when it makes landfall, potentially with winds topping 100 miles an hour, life-threatening storm surge somewhere between 5 and 7 feet.
6: NPR's Debbie Elliott reporting. A U.S. Immigration and Customs Enforcement agent shot an immigrant in New York City late yesterday. A young boy was in the man's car at the time of the shooting. Police say the wounded man is conscious and was treated at a nearby hospital. Steve Kastenbaum reports from New York City. This triggered protests and calls for ICE to leave the city.
8: Police pushed back protesters as they surrounded a law enforcement vehicle trying to leave Upper Manhattan where the shooting took place. Its window had been shattered. In a written statement, Mayor Zoran Mamdani called the shooting an unconscionable and incredibly serious situation, and he demanded that the president end all ICE enforcement actions in New York. Governor Kathy Hochul said she expressed outrage in a call with President Trump. The Department of Homeland Security said in a statement that ICE agents were attempting to arrest a man from the Dominican Republic with a prior criminal conviction and several arrests. They didn't say why he was shot. For NPR News, I'm Steve Kastenbaum in New York.
6: A top Democratic senator is warning the Iran war is spiraling out of control. Chris Murphy is back from a trip to Saudi Arabia and Qatar. NPR's Michelle Kellerman reports he is accusing the Trump administration of covering up the damage.
9: In a video news conference after returning to Washington, Senator Murphy says he visited the U.S. Embassy in Riyadh, which was damaged in drone attacks early in the war, and he saw the damage to Qatar's energy infrastructure. But the Pentagon would not allow him to see U.S. military bases, and he calls that absolutely outrageous.
10: This is a really dangerous moment when the administration is giving its middle finger to the Congress, pretending as if we are totally irrelevant.
9: The Democrat from Connecticut says for now the Trump administration is getting away with it, but that could change after midterm elections. Michelle Kellerman, NPR News, the State Department.
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2: With WSHU News, I'm Molly Ingram. U.S. Senator Richard Blumenthal from Connecticut says increased ICE activity in his state has led to what he calls a violent dragnet. He's joined several of his Senate colleagues and introduced legislation that would ensure ICE agents are held more accountable.
11: A measure that will require ICE to follow the same standards as other law enforcement, get a warrant, and then have a hearing in public that would provide bail if that person is not a danger to the community.
2: Blumenthal says the legislation would improve fairness and accountability in the arrest and detention of non-citizens, which is guaranteed by the U.S. Constitution. ICE arrests recently surged across Connecticut, highlighted by a multi-day operation in August that led to more than 100 arrests and detentions in Danbury, Bridgeport, and Stamford. A package of food safety and transparency bills awaits action by New York Governor Kathy Hochul. They're among the more than 750 bills passed by the legislature this year, and it often takes months for the governor to consider them all. Samuel King looks at how the process gives all sides of an issue more time to plead their case.
12: A coalition of business groups has sent a letter to Governor Hochul urging her to veto the Food Safety and Disclosure Act. They say the bill will drive up costs for businesses and customers. Dan Colgrove is executive director of the Food Ingredient Safety Coalition.
13: We're trying to give her and her team the understanding about why this is unnecessary and probably the wrong thing to do right now.
12: Supporters of the bill are lobbying Hochul's team as well. She has until the end of the year to act on the bill, one of more than 400 still left for her to consider. She receives the bills in batches. Blair Horner with the New York Public Interest Research Group says that process happens for logistical and political reasons.
14: The more controversial the issues, and particularly areas where the public would be divided, they get done during the holidays.
12: Horner says a change in the process would likely mean an overhaul of how the legislature conducts its business during the session. In Albany, I'm Samuel King for the New York Public News Network.
2: A Suffolk County official tasked with overseeing the local SNAP benefits program has been charged with stealing from it. WSHU's Shelley Hassman-Kadish reports the district attorney announced an arrest this week.
15: D.A. Ray Tierney says Kevin Eduardo Hernandez Meza was arrested and charged with second-degree grand larceny. The 23-year-old is accused of stealing over $78,000 in SNAP benefits meant for families who experience food insecurity. Hernandez Meza allegedly opened fraudulent SNAP cases while employed with the Department of Social Services. An internal audit found that Hernandez Meza allegedly opened 7 cases for people who did not apply for benefits. He is due back in court on October 20th and could face 5 to 15 years in prison if convicted. Shelley Hassman Kadish, WSHU News.
16: 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John Ludwig Taylor solves murder cases like a game of chess in this BritBox original mystery. Ludwig Season 2, streaming October 13th at BritBox.com.
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17: It's Morning Edition from NPR News. I'm Michelle Martin.
5: And I'm Steve Inskeep. Ukraine has launched a new military offensive against Russian invaders, deploying the latest technology and an ironic name.
17: The offensive is named after a classical composer, and it's designed to endure on a battlefield where human beings can hardly survive. It uses both drones and robots.
5: NPR's Joanna Kakissis is following this from Kyiv. Hi, Joanna.
18: Hey, Steve.
5: How does this offensive work?
18: So this is part of a complex counteroffensive near the eastern city of Lyman. Ukraine's 3rd Army Corps planned it for months. The military says its soldiers used electronic warfare and aerial drones to blind Russian reconnaissance. And then they destroyed Russian firepower and supply routes. And then after that, they sent in land robots, which are these unmanned ground vehicles that look like small trucks, to weaken Russian positions. And then assault groups went in to clear those positions. Now, the Ukrainians say they took back roughly 68 square miles, and that's about 3 times the size of Manhattan.
5: Okay, sounds impressive, although we should note there have been offensives and counteroffensives before, mm-hmm. and the lines maybe don't move ultimately that much. Is this operation still underway?
18: Well, yes, it is. The commander of the 3rd Army Corps, Andriy Beletsky, said last month that the counteroffensive is called Operation Vivaldi. It's a reference to the Italian composer's famous violin concertos of the 4 seasons. And you've probably heard it. Bum, bum, bum, bum,
5: ba-da-dum.
18: You know it.
5: Exactly. Yeah.
18: Many people know it. And Beletsky says this counteroffensive is just in its first season. And now in this video by the 3rd Army Corps, a soldier who uses the call sign Jackson, as is customary in the Ukrainian military, he says they continue to destroy Russian troops there. He's saying as soon as they appear on our land, we catch up to them very quickly and we neutralize them.
5: What makes this movement important?
18: Well, it's happening in the Donbas region, which Russia has been fighting since 2014 to take from Ukraine. Russia occupies much of the region, but is pressing for Ukraine to give up the rest of it as part of any peace deal. Ukraine has refused. Operation Vivaldi shows that a Russian sweep of Donbas is not inevitable, and that the Ukrainians can make breakthroughs on a battlefield that is just saturated with drones.
5: Joanna, I just want to remember that Russian missiles and drones continue flying over that front line and continue hitting Ukrainian cities.
18: Yeah, that's right. Just yesterday, there was just this horrific strike on a public bus in Kramatorsk. This is one of 2 fortress cities in the Donbas that the Ukrainians still control. The Russians dropped guided aerial bombs on the city, hitting the bus, and at least 30 people were killed and dozens more were injured, according to local authorities.
5: How are people managing those continued attacks on civilians?
18: Well, you know, some are leaving cities that are under attack, and that includes Kyiv, where I live. And Ukrainian authorities say Russian strikes are also destroying energy and water facilities, causing outages and shortages. The Ukrainians say it's part of a wider campaign by Russia to make Ukrainian cities unlivable.
5: Okay. NPR's Joanna Kakissis in Kyiv. Thanks for the update.
18: You're welcome.
17: For more on this, we've called Christina Harward. She is the Russia deputy team lead at the Institute for the Study of War. That's a nonpartisan public policy research organization. Its Russia team produces daily assessments of Russia's full-scale invasion of Ukraine. Good morning. Thanks for joining us.
19: Thanks, Michelle. Great to be here.
17: So how significant are the gains that Ukraine has made with Operation Vivaldi?
19: So they are absolutely very significant. Not only in the innovation and the creativity we've seen and the tactics that they've employed, but also with the months and months of planning that it seemingly went into preparing the battlefield for these counterattacks and then the subsequent liberations of these territories. But also, if you kind of zoom out, this Operation Vivaldi, at least the bits of it that have been divulged so far by the Ukrainian military, have really disrupted some major Russian plans that they were hoping to achieve in the coming months and year in terms of how they were going to take the fortress belt, right? So that heavily fortified, heavily defended backbone of Ukraine's defense in Donetsk Oblast. Now that the Ukrainians have eliminated this salient up here in the area near Liman, these Russian plans have really gone out the window. The Russian military command is having to go back to the drawing board and figure out what they're going to do now.
17: So I take your point about the planning that went into this, the creativity that this demonstrates, the success of this, taking back an area the size of three Manhattans, as we just heard. But Russia is still occupying far more than that. Can this be scaled up?
19: Yep, that's absolutely the question I think we're all looking here to answer. Now, the one thing I'll note is we are starting to see trickles of information that the Ukrainians are counterattacking and even starting to retake some territory a little bit more to the south, so due east of Slavyansk and Kramatorsk. Unsure if this is a part of Operation Vivaldi, if this is another season, this might be another operation that we're seeing unfold, but nonetheless, it does seem the Ukrainians are able to keep pushing in other areas beyond the area where Operation Vivaldi began. The other thing I would note is General Beletsky, who is overseeing Operation Vivaldi, is now going to be commanding a much larger area. So we're definitely going to want to keep an eye out on what he does in the coming months as he takes over this larger area for command.
17: So while Ukraine is making gains on the ground, Russia is intensifying its airstrikes, as we just heard, with sometimes, you know, just really devastating results. Who would you say has the upper hand?
19: So the strikes are likely going to be very difficult this winter. Russia has a couple new types of technology that are very much exploiting and leveraging as best they can to try to make these strikes as devastating as they can to Ukrainian infrastructure, civilian life, Ukrainian economy, etc. They are very aware that Ukraine has a shortage of Patriot interceptors and has had a shortage for many months now. But they also are starting to use new types of drones and almost quasi-cruise missiles that they've debuted recently that fly incredibly fast and are very difficult for now for the Ukrainians to down. Now, obviously, again, the Ukrainians are very innovative. They're rather quick in their research and development plans, processes. So we are seeing them already starting to field test and hopefully soon deploy at scale some of these countermeasures to these new faster drones and quasi-cruise missiles.
17: Ukraine's president warned when he was at the UN that Russia is preparing a winter offensive with strikes on the energy infrastructure that people need to survive the cold. You were just sort of hinting at that. Does Ukraine have the defense capabilities to meet new waves of Russian airstrikes?
19: So I think there are going to be parts of the Russian strike campaign that Ukraine will likely in the coming weeks and months be able to figure out how to rather effectively and efficiently and consistently defend against. So that's going to be the drones. The problem is still going to be the ballistic missiles. Again, just worldwide, there is that shortage of Patriot interceptors. And so that is really what Ukraine needs right now, particularly as it continues to work with its European partners to produce its own anti-ballistic air defense system that's not quite ready yet.
17: Apologies if I'm asking you to speculate, but do you think that NATO will provide this in the end?
19: I definitely think we're seeing from various NATO states working with Ukraine to give them what they can, completely understanding, I think they are, that this winter is likely to be particularly bad given the already very intense and targeted nature of the strike campaign. And Russia seems to be starting their strike against the energy grid earlier than ever this year.
17: So before we let you go, do you think this war can be won on the battlefield, or at the end of the day, does it still require a negotiated end with somebody perhaps like the U.S. as the kind of the mediator?
19: Yeah, so I think to answer that question, you know, the first thing to really think about is how do we even get Putin to think about stopping his war? And so we really need to negate his theory of victory. And right now, one of Putin's theories of victory is that he is convinced that his Russian forces, albeit slow and at incredible cost, can continue to advance all along the front line every day, all day. The Ukrainians are starting to show that that is not true. So if the Ukrainians keep this up and Putin gets reliable information about Ukrainian successes, he might have to rethink.
17: That's Christina Harwood. She's with the Institute for the Study of War. Thank you so much for these insights.
19: My pleasure. Thank you.
5: In this country, the National Hurricane Center Service... National Hurricane Center Service, I think that's a little wrong. National Hurricane Center says preparations for Hurricane Isaias should be rushed to completion because the weather will go downhill quickly today. Isaias is the first official hurricane in the Atlantic this year, and it's very late in the season for that. Hasn't happened this late in 60 years of modern record keeping. NPR's Lauren Sommer asked why.
20: It's been a very unusual hurricane season in the Atlantic this year.
21: Extremely quiet, very long period without any hurricanes.
20: Susanna Camargo studies extreme weather at Columbia University. She says it's been unusual, but not unexpected.
21: This is not a surprise since we have had forecast of an El Nino.
20: Not just an El Nino, a super El Nino. El Nino is a naturally occurring climate pattern that kicks in every few years. It happens when the Pacific Ocean gets extremely warm around the equator, which sends ripple effects into the atmosphere and changes weather patterns globally. In the Atlantic, it changes the winds.
21: That's a problem because you can imagine, you know, you have some clouds, they're trying to organize and become a hurricane.
20: Storms that become hurricanes have to start spinning in that classic hurricane shape to really gain power.
21: If the winds are pushing the bottom part of those clouds to one direction and the top in another direction, it would be hard for those clouds to become more organized and become a hurricane.
20: The storms tend to get ripped apart, which means fewer Atlantic hurricanes during El Nino years. In the Pacific, it's been the opposite story. El Niños tend to mean more hurricanes there. Hawaii has had some close calls with several hurricanes this year, and the heavy rains and winds damaged communities on several islands. Some of the Pacific hurricanes are also examples of what scientists expect to see in a hotter climate with warmer oceans.
21: What we're seeing is very intense hurricanes. The Cat 4s, Cat 5s, and also how often they go to this, what we call rapid intensification, when they blow up in intensity very fast.
20: The warmer the ocean, the faster and stronger a hurricane can grow. Camargo says Hurricane Isaias could do some major damage due to rain and storm surge. And even if this year ends quietly in the Atlantic, no one should get too comfortable. After El Niños come La Niñas, which usually mean a more active Atlantic hurricane season. Lauren Sommer, NPR News.
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2: 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For Story Corps, one Afghan couple offers an account of their experience after the invasion and eventual U.S. withdrawal. That story is coming up in just a few minutes, right here on WSHU. Weather today, sunny with a high near 70, with wind gusts as high as 23 miles per hour. Tonight, partly cloudy with a low around 47. 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
17: This is Morning Edition from NPR News. I'm Michelle Martin.
5: And I'm Steve Inskeep. President Trump's administration is still arguing in court over his bid to block the work of news organizations whose coverage he doesn't like. Last month, Trump had the White House aides revoke the press passes of more than 70 journalists who work for CNN, MS Now, and Politico. Those outlets took him to court, saying he was pretty obviously trampling on their freedom of speech and of the press, and a judge temporarily forced the White House to give those passes back. Then the judge heard arguments yesterday about what to do next, because the administration is persisting in its case. NPR media correspondent David Folkenflik is covering this. David, good morning.
0: Good morning, Steve.
5: Okay, Justice Department lawyers paid by taxpayer dollars went back into court to argue this case. What did they say?
0: So, arguments made by Justice Department lawyer named Michael Velchek, and he stressed heavily the idea of national security, that these news outlets had essentially revealed things that could damage national security and that the administration had the right, essentially, to, once invoking that, strip these passes away and not really be questioned too much about it. Furthermore, he made an argument that the White House is a sacred space. The President of the United States chooses who to invite in, whether they're dignitaries or regular citizens or journalists. We certainly saw President Trump in mid-September, the 18th, start blasting CNN, MS Now, and Politico for being too negative on him. He says, hey, you know, they can do that, but that doesn't mean they get to do that from here at the White House. Boom. He makes that announcement on Truth Social. He does it publicly. And within a day or two, they're banned. Their passes stripped.
5: Very, very interesting argument to be made by this president that one should be that the White House is sacred and one should be dignified there. But let's just set that aside. The president is in charge. Why should he not be able to determine who comes in the door?
0: Well, you hinted at it in your introduction, of course. I mean, the first reason is the First Amendment, is that he has articulated his reason up front that he doesn't like what they're doing. He doesn't like the way they're covering him. He thinks they're being too negative. He's pointing to their content, the very nature of their coverage. And actually, give the president a little credit. He doesn't have to invite any of them in. Having granted those press passes, according to a lot of legal precedents about this very issue, he can't revoke it if he doesn't like their coverage. That's a First Amendment issue. Secondly, there's a question of due process. That's in the Fifth Amendment, which says you can't have something taken away from you from the government without some kind of notification and without a process to appeal it. And Ted Boutros is this distinguished First Amendment lawyer. He's argued on behalf of NPR in the past. He's arguing on behalf of these news outlets now. He says they're also making up reasons after the fact. He says the president is our best witness on this. You know, the Justice Department comes in here citing national security, but we know exactly why this is. And legal precedent suggests is that it's a big enough deal to trample First and Fifth Amendment rights. Basically, if the government's shown to have done that, it loses because it's done what's called irreparable harm.
5: Okay, so what exactly is the judge being asked to rule on now?
0: So this judge is a Trump appointee, but he had issued a 2-week restraining order. He's extended it for 2 days, and that basically has said, hey, hold off. You have to restore these passes while I figure all this out. These outlets are saying, stop this permanently. And ultimately, his question is, can these news organizations cover the president of the United States the way they think is appropriate, or is it dependent on his whim? And all of these arguments, if you look at the presidential right, the question of national security, the question of, as they're arguing, that the presidency is more important than the courts, speak to an all-encompassing vision of presidential power.
5: NPR's David Folkenflik, thanks.
0: You bet.
17: It's time now for StoryCorps and a remembrance of the U.S. war in Afghanistan that began 25 years ago. Captain Ahmad Khalid Nouri was an Afghan special operations officer fighting alongside U.S. troops. Wida Sabr worked in Afghanistan's presidential palace. One night, Nouri showed up unexpectedly at Sabr's home to ask for her hand in marriage.
1: In our culture, it's very common for families to receive the proposals before marriage and to either accept or deny.
3: And my mom said no to you. My father served at the military. And I lost my dad when I was 13 years old. My mom, she's thinking my daughter will become a widow because this man working with the Afghan special forces.
1: And I kept asking again and again.
3: And my mom said no to you.
1: But then Afghanistan collapsed.
3: I remember you called my mom and you said, I want to marry Vida tomorrow because we work with the government. If the Taliban find us, definitely they will kill us.
1: Yes.
3: And we organized the marriage for the next evening. I did not remember nothing. only that I said yes, yes, yes, yes. And after that, we become a husband and wife. And the next day you said, Vida, we should go to the airport. We only had one bag with our phone, passport, and documents. I remember every Taliban checkpoints. As much as I can, I try to cover my face by burqa. And I was so worried if Taliban capture you. We were lucky to escape that.
1: The very first day when we got here in the United States, I remember I was really broken. Losing my country was the very saddest event of my life.
3: Yes, I remember those tough days. But luckily, during this new life, we blessed with a daughter. And she makes my heart, my mind, my soul very calm.
1: Yes. When I have a tough day and I get back home and I see her with two teeth smiling, that helped me to forget what was hard. She's our cause now. I feel very proud as a man, a husband, now as a dad. And the reason why I am resilient today, why I continue to move forward and not give up, is because of you.
17: Akhuk Khalid Nouri and Rita Saber, they live in Virginia with their three-year-old daughter. Their interview is archived at the Library of Congress.
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2: 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I'm Molly Ingram. Good morning. What do influencing AI and health sciences have in common? 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
2: Sunny with temperatures in the 70s today. Tonight, partly cloudy with a low around 47.
8: Live from NPR News in Washington, I'm Dave Mattingly. Hurricane Isaias is now a Category 2 storm in the Gulf as it heads toward the coast of Alabama and the Florida Panhandle. Its top sustained winds are up to 110 miles per hour, just shy of major hurricane strength. Isaias is expected to make landfall tonight or early tomorrow. Up to 15 inches of rain are possible in some areas. Vice President Vance says 9 universities in the U.S. are being investigated over allegations they abused a visa program for international students. NPR's Franco Ordonez says the schools include Harvard and Yale.
9: Vance accused the 9 universities, which also included the University of Pittsburgh, Brown, and MIT, with bringing in students and researchers under J-1 visas at a rate much higher than the national average.
10: So something weird is going on at these universities. They're using these visas way too much. They're using them to undercut the wages of American grad students and American researchers, and it simply has to stop.
9: Vance said the universities are replacing American graduate students who would be making $20,000 more than a researcher on a J-1 visa. He called the actions a, quote, insult to the American worker and to the American way of life. The administration said that subpoenas have already been served. Franco Ordonez, NPR News, the White House.
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2: With WSHU News, I'm Molly Ingram. U.S. Senator Chris Murphy from Connecticut is back from his trip to the Middle East. He was denied entry to a U.S. military base in the region and blames Department of Defense Secretary Pete Hegseth.
26: Hegseth is
11: determined to hide the cost and the consequences of this war from the American public. And it is absolutely outrageous that I and Republican senators are being denied the ability to see the damage for ourselves.
2: In a statement, the Pentagon told WSHU that Murphy was told he would be denied access before he left for the trip. They pointed to a March directive that restricted support for travel to the area. Murphy says he's the first Democrat to travel to the region since the war in Iran started. He met with leaders in Qatar and Saudi Arabia, conversations he says were productive. Eversource CEO Joan Nolan says his company, quote, shut the faucet off in Connecticut in response to storm costs. WSHU's Will Morgan reports state leaders have already responded.
12: In a call with investors, Nolan said he would hold off future investments in the state if regulators didn't give him $60 million more towards the nearly $1 billion they already gave him. An Eversource executive says the comments were a misunderstanding and that Nolan was referring to conflicts in previous years. In 2025, Eversource sued Pura, saying Chairwoman Marissa Gillette had overstepped. Governor Ned Lamont and Republican challenger Ryan Fazio each responded to Nolan's comments, saying Eversource has a legal obligation to maintain the grid. Eversource is also in the midst of asking Pura for a rate increase. Will Morgan, WSHU News.
2: More than 1 in 10 SNAP recipients in Suffolk County have lost their benefits this year. That's by far the most of anywhere in New York State. It came after changes went into place from Republicans' 2025 budget package. The Bridgeport politician who allegedly told a woman to change her vote to his brother was caught on video, according to prosecutors. They submitted the video of former state senator Dennis Bradley as part of evidence against him. Bradley faces multiple charges related to ballot fraud. Former Connecticut official and current fugitive Costa Diamantis has appealed his 7-year sentence from Greece, where he's dodging the authorities. Diamantis fled the country after he was found guilty of 21 felonies connected to his work building schools for the state. 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
17: It's Morning Edition from NPR News. I'm Michelle Martin.
5: And I'm Steve Inskeep. President Trump made an announcement about the war in Iran on social media.
17: He explicitly linked the unpopular war to the midterm elections. And this is a quote, "We will not be attacking Iran at any time prior to the midterm elections to be held in the United States on November 3rd, unquote. Okay, why do that? Apparently, to refute reports that the White House is considering airstrikes against Iran before Election Day.
5: Okay, so the president is making this explicit connection between his decisions on a war involving the United States and his political fortunes at home. So let's bring in an expert on politics, NPR senior political editor and correspondent Domenico Montanaro. Good morning.
13: Hey there, Steve.
5: Okay, what is notable about this post?
13: I mean, it's a little surprising that any president at war would want to tip their hand in either direction and make any kind of declarative promise pledging not to strike. You know, if we asked at the Pentagon or White House, are you going to strike before the election, we'd be chided for asking such a silly question.
5: Yes.
13: Because they're not going to tell us in the media, right? But Trump doing this is a very clear sign that he knows this war has been bad for his party politically ahead of these midterms. The reality is more strikes and further engagement. It's a tough sell for an American audience, including for many in Trump's base. I mean, Trump explicitly promised to not get into foreign entanglements. He even said in his inaugural that his presidency might be measured by the wars he didn't get into. You know, prolonged unpopular wars we know can be and have been dangerous for any president and his party. Think about Iraq, Vietnam, Korea, and all of that's heightened even more in October of an election year when the president's already unpopular, the cost of living and gas prices are putting Republicans on their back foot across the country.
5: Yeah, so I'm thinking this through. The president says, don't worry about the war. I'm not going to remind you about the war until you vote for my party, and then maybe I'll resume the war after I get your vote. I mean, that seems to be the message here. But I was just out interviewing voters in the last few days, Domenico. They seem to be aware that there is a war on.
13: You know, this war is very unpopular if you look at public opinion. A recent AP NORC poll, for example, found that 7 in 10 disapprove of how Trump is handling the war, and they say the war has not been worth fighting. Trump argues that it is worth it because he doesn't want Iran to have a nuclear weapon, though his rationale for this war certainly shifted quite a bit from the beginning of it. And it's hard to believe that this has been going on since February, much longer than promised. And historically in this country, wars that have dragged on have become major political problems for presidents.
5: I guess we should note also the president has said he is thinking the Iranians will be willing to settle with him after the midterm. So maybe he's hoping not to have to strike at all. But doesn't he face a historic problem here in terms of the popularity of this thing?
13: Yeah, he is. I mean, I wrote about this back in March, a few weeks after the war in Iran started, right after Trump had declared, quote, "we won." Back then, there had been no real rally around the flag effect, as it's known in polling, when the country unifies and a president benefits, like when a country's attacked and the country feels compelled to respond. But this was a war of choice, and Americans have been war weary from decades in Afghanistan, Iraq, and Syria. When all this started, Trump's approval rating was sitting at 48% in an average of the polls. Now it's down to 37%. You know, it's a similar drop to what we saw, frankly, for President Biden after the chaotic withdrawal from Afghanistan. And he never really recovered, especially as he was also dealing with a difficult economy.
5: So what does this mean for the elections that are underway in some places?
13: Yeah, it's not great for Trump and the Republican Party. That's why you've seen several Republicans distancing themselves from the war and the president's policies in recent weeks. Most Republicans I talk to concede that they're probably going to lose the House majority, and they're trying to hang on to a majority in the Senate, having to be on defense in a lot of red states, which they never thought would be the case when this cycle started.
5: It's just amazing to think about an election that could be decided in Kansas or Iowa or Texas.
13: Exactly.
5: Domenico, thanks so much.
13: You're welcome.
5: That's NPR's Domenico Montanaro.
17: South African judge Navanethan Pillay has won this year's Nobel Peace Prize. In an announcement this morning, the Norwegian Nobel Committee said the award was for her efforts to promote peace and international law.
14: This year's laureate has been instrumental in ensuring that war crimes, crimes against humanity, and genocide are prosecuted.
17: NPR's Esme Nicholson is here to tell us more about Pillay. Esme, good morning.
15: Good morning, Michelle.
17: So what should we know?
15: Well, Navanethan Pillay, better known as Navi Pillay, is a South African human rights lawyer, as you say, who started her career defending Nelson Mandela. After apartheid, she became a judge on the International Criminal Tribunal for Rwanda, where she helped to establish groundbreaking legal precedents recognizing rape as an act of genocide. She chaired the UN Independent International Commission of Inquiry on the occupied Palestinian territory that concluded last year that Israel has committed genocide in Gaza. Israel has dismissed the report as scandalous. And today, 85-year-old Pillay is serving as a judge at the International Court of Justice in a case where Myanmar stands accused of genocide. Reacting to the news this morning from Nuremberg Court, where she happened to be, she expressed disbelief and insisted that as a judge and lawyer, she'd need to verify the news.
17: Of course. What else did the Nobel Committee say about why they chose her?
15: Well, the chair of the Norwegian Nobel Prize Committee, Jørgen Vatne Fridnes, said the common thread throughout Navi Pillay's work is her courage and integrity in fighting for a global international order. He was speaking at the Nobel Institute in Oslo this morning. Here he is.
14: Navi Pillay has also contributed to strengthen the institutions of international law. Her independence, her expertise, and steadfastness have made her one of the most respected international jurists of our time.
15: He praised her firm moral compass and her work that shows, quote, legal measures can prevent acts of war. Here he is again.
14: This year's laureate has significantly enlarged the scope and impact of international law.
17: And people may remember that last year the winner was the Venezuelan opposition leader, Maria Corina Machado. She later presented her prize to President Trump days after his missions to seize then-President Nicolas Maduro. Esme, do you see a wider message in this year's selection?
15: Well, I think Noble Committee Chair Friedman has made it quite clear that this really is about a broader concern for the erosion of the post-war legal order, of which, of course, the rule of law is an essential part. And he said that peace requires justice. And, of course, Trump lobbied hard for himself last year, and it's believed he was nominated again this year. But the prize typically recognises the quieter work of individuals or institutions striving to achieve peace, durable peace. And this year's prize honours a woman who has fought to foster and maintain an internationally recognised normative order based on international law. And that is by no means easy, as armed conflicts reach record levels across the world and become increasingly complex and protracted. The Nobel Committee's decision could be seen as a stance against the Trump administration, which has vowed to dismantle the International Criminal Court.
17: That is NPR's Esme Nicholson in Berlin. Esme, thank you.
15: Thank you, Michelle.
17: This is NPR News.
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16: Good morning. I'm Abiona Boya at the BBC. Schools in several Malaysian states are closed today as smog from forest fires in Indonesia pushes air pollution to unhealthy levels. Affected areas include the capital Kuala Lumpur and the administrative centre Putrajaya. The BBC's Joanna Keane has more details.
18: Toxic smoke has shrouded the country as well as Malaysia, Singapore and the Philippines. Images show landmarks in Singapore and Kuala Lumpur barely visible in the haze. Malaysia has ordered schools to shut in areas where the air quality has become a risk to health, and it's called for an urgent regional meeting.
16: There's been another high-profile defection from Sudan's RSF paramilitaries to the government side. Lieutenant Colonel Mohamed Azraq Al-Fanjari, who commanded the RSF Special Tasks Group, brought with him 300 troops. He described the protracted civil conflict as a futile war that has devastated Sudan. And South Africa's government has withdrawn a controversial directive allowing the intake of asylum applications just a day after anti-immigrant violence erupted in Johannesburg and Durban. It said operations quickly became overwhelmed once the order was issued, placing government officials at risk. Christian Parkinson reports from Johannesburg.
19: The directive came into force on September 28 following a constitutional court ruling that migrants who had entered the country illegally should not be denied access to the asylum application process. Migration has been a contentious issue in South Africa, and the court ruling sparked anger amongst some anti-migrant groups, leading to outbreaks of violence.
16: I'm Abiona Boya at the BBC in London.
2: Earlier this week, the Trump administration proposed a new rule that would impact students who want to stay in the U.S. and work temporarily after graduation through the optional practice training program. The rule would raise the fee of the program from about $500 to around $70,000. 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
5: Good morning, I'm Steve Inskeep. Instagram users noticed the app really likes this song by Creed. Can you take me higher? 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A CNN reporter asked why. They said he was imagining it, but later admitted he was right. A software bug has been taking that song higher. It's Morning Edition.
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17: It's Morning Edition from NPR News. I'm Michelle Martin.
5: And I'm Steve Inskeep. Good morning. Colleges are adding some new majors to attract new students and maybe adapt to a changing job market. Here are our colleagues Waylon Wong and Ricky Mulvey at the Indicator for Planet Money.
20: Eddie Hernandez is a professor in human anatomy and physiology at UT San Antonio. His students call him Dr. H, so we will too. Dr. H said conversations about a new health sciences degree program started a few years ago.
21: We have a fantastic biology degree, but it seemed a little broad, and it also seemed like it didn't reflect our specific population of students.
23: Students like Case Brown,
0: A few months ago, Dr. H told Case, guess what? The college has this new major. It checks off all the prereqs that you need for medical school, plus you'll get more tailored courses that will prepare you for an actual career as a doctor.
1: Dr. H came to me, he was like, hey, Case, this is new. This is how it benefits you. I was like, cool, sign me up.
0: Dr. H says by his last count, there are around 500 undergraduates in the current cohort.
20: And he says that if these future doctors and physician's assistants stay in Texas to build their careers, that will be another win for the program.
0: And sustainable careers are the ultimate goal of these new degrees. That puts programs without a clear pathway to a job on the chopping block.
20: The last decade or so has already been hard for the liberal arts in the U.S. The number of bachelor's degrees awarded in humanities is down 30% since 2012. That's according to the American Academy of Arts and Sciences.
0: Jason Fox is the chief academic officer at the Savannah College of Art and Design in Savannah, Georgia. Jason's college has art right there in its name, and yet it still has to make tough calls about what programs to keep. This year, the college stopped accepting new enrollees in sculpture. Jason says the decisions come down to jobs and earnings potential.
3: These aren't economic decisions as much as they were either A, we weren't delivering on the promise, or B, there was no promise to deliver on because there was no market out there for it.
20: On the flip side, Jason and other administrators at SCAD realized a few years ago that there would be a huge market for college graduates with training in AI.
0: Jason started talking to people at both SCAD and in industries like film and fashion.
20: So in September of 2025, SCAD launched a new major in applied AI. NVIDIA came on board as a corporate partner.
0: The school says the program should equip students for careers in designing AI products and machines. Jason says the number one metric that the college looks at is the employment rate of graduates. And it's hard to justify programs that don't lead to sustainable careers.
3: If you're offering generalized degrees, especially in a specialty university like ours, it begs the question, okay, what am I going to do next? And at the undergraduate level, I don't think education consumers today are comfortable with that.
0: Education consumers. Now, that's an interesting term, but it makes sense given the escalating cost of higher education. Students and their families want a monetary return on investment. And SCAD isn't alone in adding AI to its roster of degrees. There are around 80 AI majors being offered in the U.S. right now, according to a tracker from Northeastern University.
20: But all is not lost for the liberal arts. UCLA has a new department of digital humanities. The school says students will use digital tools to explore what it means to be human.
0: Ricky Mulvey,
20: Waylon Wong, NPR News.
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2: 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Hurricane Isaias is expected to make landfall on the northern Gulf Coast tonight.
22: Please be on the lookout. Even if you're outside the cone, you could still have tornado risks.
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4: From Marketplace in Washington, I'm Kimberly Adams. The Trump administration announced yesterday it will no longer allow Microsoft, Adobe, and a handful of other companies to sponsor foreign workers for green cards, at least for now. The administration is accusing them of

0: a lot of people, but we want you to employ American workers. And so our message to Microsoft is, you're a great American company, but you've got to hire great American workers.
1: The Trump administration also announced an investigation into 9 universities, accusing them of abusing the J-1 temporary student visa program. This all follows a new rule the Department of Homeland Security proposed earlier this week that would raise the fee for international students who want to stay in the U.S. and work temporarily after graduation through the optional practical training program. The fee for that program is $500 right now. The administration wants to raise it to $70,000. Marketplace's Samantha Fields has more.
2: More than half of international students stay and work after they graduate through the optional practical training program.
3: It's a really important bridge for international student graduates who want to stay and work in the United States.
2: Julia Gillette at the Migration Policy Institute says OPT allows them to extend their student visa and work for a year, or up to 3 if they're in science or tech, and build relationships with potential employers.
3: U.S. employers like to hire people that they know and like, especially if they're going to pay to sponsor somebody for a visa.
2: Under the proposed rule, Clay Harmon at AIRSI, the Association of International Enrollment Management, says universities would have to pay $70,000 per student for OPT.
4: I imagine there would only be very few institutions who could even remotely entertain the notion of being able to cover that cost.
2: The option to stay and work after graduation is a big draw for a lot of international students.
4: It tends to be a major factor in the sort of individual ROI calculations that a lot of students do about whether the cost of a U.S. degree ends up being worth it in the end for them.
2: If OPT becomes hard to get, he says it's likely fewer students would choose to study in the U.S. I'm Samantha Fields for Marketplace.
1: Let's do the numbers. The FTSE in London is up 0.8%. Dow, S&P, and NASDAQ futures are up in the 0 to 0.7% range, with the Dow future up just 9 points. The 10-year Treasury yield is up at 5.26%.
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1: If you can't beat them, eat them. That's the rallying cry behind a small business in northern Minnesota that harvests and sells to people in restaurants an invasive species of crayfish, or crawfish, or crawdads, depending on where you're from. As Minnesota Public Radio's Dan Crocker reports, it's a way to help both local lakes and make a little cash.
6: Yusuf Oris steers his small boat across Caribou Lake, lined by rocks and pine trees. He pulls into a bay, kills the motor, and pulls up a trap.
7: Ooh, this is a pretty full basket. This is probably a solid pound of crayfish right here. That's a meal for someone.
6: He dumps them in a big blue bucket and then pulls up the next several traps. They're all full of skittering crayfish up to 5 inches long. After pulling just 20 traps, he estimates he's harvested about 14 pounds of crayfish.
8: It's a lot of work, but it's also a lot of fun. This isn't a bad office, you know, if you look around. Especially on a day like today when the water's flat and beautiful.
6: This is a side hustle for Orest, whose day job is in renewable energy. He started the business, called Crawdaddies, about 6 years ago. He targets the rusty crayfish, which likely hitched a ride to Minnesota as fishing bait from the Ohio River Valley. They've now infested at least 300 lakes across the state. They do damage by uprooting aquatic plants like wild rice. Tom Ryder is president of the Caribou Lake Association.
9: It's sort of a slow-moving freight train. Yes, we are. We're certainly seeing their footprint increase and their densities increase exponentially.
6: Ryder's group organizes volunteers to trap crayfish. It also pays Orest for his work.
8: I have to be, you know, pretty blunt. This is a marginal business, you know, harvesting invasive species doesn't pay well.
6: Orest says sales hit 14,000 this year, the first time he's broken even. He calls it a labor of love. He markets the crayfish online and hosts a community boil. He also sells them to Boucheron, a Minneapolis restaurant that was named Best New Restaurant.

0: restaurant in the country last year by the James Beard Foundation. Chef and co-owner Adam Ritter says Orest makes it easy.
1: You can order it from him. He'll put it on a speedy, and it shows up at your restaurant in a day or two. They have to ship them live. They're as fresh as you can get them.
0: Ritter uses it for a local twist on a classic French dish of chicken with crayfish sauce that he makes with Swedish meatballs. It was one of his biggest hits last winter. But crayfish can be a tough sell in the Midwest. Orest harvests way more than he can sell. Ritter hopes to inspire others to cook it.
1: How cool would it be to like start our own Minnesota style of boil?
0: To create Minnesota's own crayfish cuisine while also helping to manage an invasive species. In Lutzen, Minnesota, I'm Dan Crocker for Marketplace.
2: Our executive producer is Nancy Fargali. Our digital team includes Antoinette Brock, Emily McCune, and Dylan Mietinen. Our engineers are Sam Keenan and David Schreck. And in Washington, I'm Kimberly Adams with the Marketplace Morning Report. 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
3: 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Weather today, sunny with a high near 70. Tonight, partly cloudy with a low around 47. The time now is 7 o'clock. 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
4: Good morning. Hurricane Isaias is most likely to make landfall along the Alabama-Florida border. We hear from the mayor of Pensacola about how his city is preparing in this hour of Morning Edition from NPR News.
3: 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I'm Molly Ingram, in for Brian Scott Smith.
4: Homeland Security asked a contractor to convert a warehouse into an immigration detention facility. I'm Steve Inskeep.
5: And I'm Michelle Martin. The contractor understood the message to be White House aide Stephen Miller doesn't want this to be humane. He wants it to be painful. Also, RFK Jr. wants more research into vaccine safety. A vaccine safety researcher is afraid of a fishing expedition. And Aaron Sorkin thought he was done writing about Facebook. Then he got drawn in by a whistleblower story. It is Friday, October 9th. On this day in 1888, the Washington Monument opened to the public. News is next.
6: Live from NPR News in Washington, I'm Corva Coleman. The Norwegian Nobel Committee has awarded this year's Nobel Peace Prize to former UN Human Rights Commissioner Navi Pillay. The chair of the Norwegian Nobel Committee, Jørgen Vatnes Fridnes, says Pillay's work is vital.
7: This year's laureate has been instrumental in ensuring that war crimes, crimes against humanity, and genocide are prosecuted.
6: Pillay is of Indian Tamil descent. She was born under apartheid in South Africa in 1941. She worked to defend Nelson Mandela. Pillay is now a member of the International Court of Justice in The Hague. Weather forecasters say Hurricane Isaias has top sustained winds of 110 miles per hour. It's poised to develop into a major Category 3 hurricane, and it's headed for the Gulf coasts of Alabama and the Florida Panhandle. It could make landfall late today. Governors there have declared states of emergency. Defense Secretary Pete Hegseth says the execution of Fort Hood shooter Nidal Hassan will be viewed by the public. NPR's Quill Lawrence reports the U.S. has not had public executions since 1936.
8: Hegseth says members of the public will be able to watch a live stream of the execution by firing squad, which is scheduled for December. He said it in an interview with a right-wing news service, Real America's Voice, that was posted on social media by an account associated with the Pentagon. Hassan killed 13 fellow soldiers, including a pregnant woman, and wounded dozens more on Fort Hood in 2009. The last U.S. military execution was in 1945 of a soldier convicted of desertion. The last public execution in the U.S. was a black man accused of raping and murdering a white woman in Kentucky, hanged in 1936. Quill Lawrence, NPR News.
6: A federal immigration agent shot and injured a man in the Bronx, New York, yesterday. Officials have identified the man as 28-year-old Oscar Belgal from the Dominican Republic. NPR's Jasmine Garst reports.
9: The shooting happened at around 4 p.m. in the Marble Hill neighborhood. At a press conference, Police Commissioner Jessica Tisch said ICE agents attempted to arrest the man while he was in his car with a 5-year-old boy believed to be his son in the back seat. One of the agents was wearing a construction worker vest. 7 shots were fired into the car. The man was injured in his neck. The child, Tisch said, is unharmed. The Department of Homeland Security has stated that Belgal is in the U.S. without papers and had been convicted of grand larceny. Commissioner Tisch said he also had a pending drug case. New York Governor Kathy Hochul and Mayor Zoran Mamdani condemned the shooting and accused the Trump administration of, quote, terrorizing our city. Jasmine Garst, NPR News, New York.
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3: With WSHU News, I'm Molly Ingram. U.S. Senator Chris Murphy is back from his trip to the Middle East. He was denied entry to a U.S. military base in the region and blames Department of Defense Secretary Pete Hegseth.
10: Hegseth is determined to hide the cost and the consequences of this war from the American public, and it is absolutely outrageous that I and Republican senators are being denied the ability to see the damage for ourselves.
3: In a statement, the Pentagon told WSHU that Murphy was told he would be denied access before he left for the trip. They pointed to a March directive that restricted support for travel to the area. Murphy says he's the first Democrat to travel to the region since the war in Iran started. He met with leaders in Qatar and Saudi Arabia, conversations he described as productive. A coalition of business groups is urging Governor Kathy Hochul to veto a food transparency bill. It bans food additives linked in Europe to cancer and other health problems. It also requires makers of packaged foods to disclose more information about certain ingredients. Dan Zambito runs the Boot Room pub in Rochester. He says the bill could drive up costs for ingredients like pizza dough.
11: Our margins are super thin and making them even thinner would be tough, and I really don't want to have to, push those extra costs onto my customers.
3: Advocates say the food industry is exaggerating the potential impact of the bill. It's one of hundreds still left for the governor to consider. She has until the end of the year to sign, veto, or request amendments to the bills. U.S. Senator Richard Blumenthal from Connecticut has responded to an increase in ICE arrests and detentions. He's pushing federal legislation that would require more accountability for ICE agents.
12: Blumenthal says the increased ICE activities have led to what he calls a violent dragnet that has now come to Connecticut.
13: ICE is seizing people who are taking their kids to school, going to work without any warrant, and also continuing to enter people's homes.
12: Blumenthal has joined several of his U.S. Senate colleagues and introduced the Immigrant Warrants Reform Act of 2026. He says it would ensure that ICE agents are held to the same standards as state and local police.
13: Get a warrant and then have a hearing in public that would provide bail if that person is not a danger to the community.
12: He says the legislation would improve fairness and accountability in the arrest and detention of non-citizens, which is guaranteed by the U.S. Constitution. Ebong Udama, WSH News.
3: More than 1 in 10 SNAP recipients in Suffolk County have lost their food benefits this year. That's by far the most of anywhere in New York State. It comes after changes went into place from Republicans' 2025 budget package. The Bridgeport politician who allegedly told a woman to change her vote to vote for his brother was caught on video, according to prosecutors. They submitted the video of former state senator Dennis Bradley as part of evidence against him.
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5: It's Morning Edition from NPR News. I'm Michelle Martin.
4: And I'm Steve Inskeep. As soon as tonight, people along the Gulf Coast find out how their hurricane preparations hold up.
5: Several states are in the likely path of Isaias, the first hurricane of the season. In a few moments, we'll speak with the mayor of Pensacola, Florida, as residents there brace for the storm's landfall. But we're going to begin with the news.
4: NPR's Debbie Elliott is waiting in Crestview, which is in the Florida Panhandle. Debbie, good morning.
15: Morning.
4: What's the storm doing now?
15: You know, it's been rapidly getting stronger because of those very warm waters of the Gulf of Mexico over the last couple of days. And forecasters with the National Hurricane Center are saying this could be a very dangerous hurricane when it makes landfall, potentially with winds topping 100 miles an hour, life-threatening storm surge somewhere between 5 and 7 feet. It's also going to dump a lot of rain, up to 15 inches in some places. The cone of possibility right now for landfall seems to be narrowing in right along the Alabama-Florida state line. But, you know, impacts are going to be possible all the way from Louisiana over to the Big Bend area of Florida.
4: How are people preparing in that cone?
15: Well, local officials have ordered some evacuations in coastal communities here in the Florida Panhandle, and shelters have been opened. Alabama ordered tourists to leave the beaches ahead of the storm. Highways in and out of the region were very busy yesterday with both people leaving and emergency crews, you know, getting ready to come to the coast. I passed several National Guard convoys, some search and rescue boats that were coming up from South Florida, lots of those big bucket trucks that they use to repair power lines. You know, states typically pre-stage all kinds of emergency equipment, the helicopters, generators, high water vehicles that they'll use for rescues if needed. Also, supplies like food and water that can be distributed, you know, expecting prolonged power outages. Governor Ron DeSantis in Florida urged people to stay vigilant.
16: Please be on the lookout. Even if you're outside the cone, you could still have tornado risks. And so I would just say over these next couple days, just be very attuned to the surroundings and the weather.
4: Debbie, I just want to note the timing. Hurricanes are traditionally a late summer thing. This is pretty late for the first hurricane of the season.
15: This is very late to get the very first hurricane of a season. We thought we had escaped the worst this year because of the prominent El Nino weather pattern that's going on. That typically hinders development of tropical cyclones in the Atlantic basin. But here we are now, schools and government offices closing. A lot of fall festivals had to be canceled, like the National Shrimp Festival in Gulf Shores, Alabama. That's a big economic blow. Also, a good bit of the offshore oil and gas production in the Gulf has been curtailed. As for residents, folks along the coast do know the drill: sandbagging, boarding up the windows or putting down the hurricane shutters, getting boats to safe harbor or high land. We're seeing a lot of that. Hannah Atkins made a last-minute run to Lowe's just north of Pensacola yesterday with her three young children.
17: We've definitely got gas for the generator. We've put all our patio furniture up, weighted it down. I just came into Lowe's to get stuff to tie down everything with our chicken coop, so it doesn't blow away. But yeah, we've gotten food in the car already, just picked it up from Publix, and gonna go home and not waste any more gas on the road.
15: Definitely don't want the chickens blowing around, so
4: no.
15: People will be hunkering down in earnest today.
4: Okay, NPR's Debbie Elliott, be safe.
15: Thanks so much, Steve.
5: Let's stay in the Florida Panhandle. D.C. Reeves is the mayor of Pensacola, which has a long history of big storms. Mr. Mayor, good morning. Thanks for joining us.
18: Good morning. Thanks for having me.
5: So Debbie just told us people are getting ready the usual way, sandbags, you know, food, candles, et cetera, et cetera. How's the city getting ready?
18: Yeah, for better or worse, we do absolutely have experience in this. I was born and raised here. It's kind of a way of life. You remember those experiences that you've been through. And so fortunately, while we've had to deal with devastation over the years with this particular storms, it also means that we have a pretty educated citizenry that understands what they should be doing. But also there are challenges in Pensacola with information like visitors. We're a year-round tourist destination, and also the influx of new people in Florida. So I've probably gotten a few more emails than most mayors might, given the fact that we've gotten close to 2 million more people in Florida in the last 7 or 8 years. So this will be a first storm for a lot of new Pensacolians.
5: Oh, all right. That makes a lot of sense. You declared a state of emergency for your city. I understand that the county did also for low-lying areas and mobile home communities. Are people following that order to your knowledge?
18: Yeah, so far, zones A and B, which of course that will be Pensacola Beach, the barrier island, and then within the city limits of Pensacola, of course, any of the waterfront and kind of coastal areas that those evacuations are in place. There is a shelter at the Bay Center at our large arena in downtown. So those things are well underway. And but our general feeling is people are heeding these warnings so far. Obviously, there will be some people sticking it out. But Senator Scott was in on yesterday with a lot of local elected officials as well, trying to really implore people to listen to these warnings.
5: I noticed that Pensacola is urging residents to get their information from, quote, legitimate sources like the county's Emergency Management Department and the National Weather Service. Is this a concern now? I mean, people getting misleading or inaccurate information when it comes to emergencies?
18: Yeah, it's interesting. It's kind of a welcome to 2026 of the social media world that I think negatively impacts situations like this in two key ways. Number one is just somebody posting on social media that something happened that may not have actually have happened. And certainly that sends our team into a scramble to try to verify what it is and isn't true. That's why we want people to get from verified sources. And then secondly, one thing is after a storm, there's a big rush to take photos and go see damage and all of that, probably kind of fueled by the social media world. And again, that not only puts lives in danger for those people, but it puts potentially first responders' lives in danger with down power lines, trees, high water, and things like that. So it's an interesting world in 2026, mm-hmm. and that's why we really ask folks to make sure that they are getting correct information, not the first thing they see on their social media feed.
5: Do you have any other big concerns that I haven't asked you about so far?
18: You know, this is speed-wise is similar to Hurricane Sally in 2020. However, Sally was not moving directionally very fast. It sat over us for about 8 hours. Fortunately, the silver lining is this one is moving quickly. And so it may not be the same number of hours of impact. But nonetheless, this is something we're taking very seriously. And the bottom line is our city and county efforts. There's decades of experience. And everything that is within our control is completed or well underway. So certainly our citizens and the nation can rest assured that we can't control the cone. We can't control the speed. We can't control what time it gets here. But we can darn sure control that the police and fire our stormwater ponds, and make sure that we are as ready to go for our citizens as we can be.
5: And let me draw on that experience, because you mentioned you are from Pensacola. You mentioned Hurricane Sally in 2020.
18: Yeah.
5: And then in 2004, Hurricane Ivan made landfall in Alabama near your city. That was a Category 3. So what do you think the major lessons that have been learned from those experiences?
18: Yeah, Hurricane Ivan in 04, there's really kind of a before and after with Hurricane Ivan. It was devastating in terms of the front line wind speeds. We were on the eastern side of that wall, which is the side you don't want to be on. And that really changed our community pretty significantly. And then again, Hurricane Sally, I would, again, a silver lining here, I think, with Sally is the fact that...
5: Well... I think we may have lost the mayor. Sorry we lost the mayor, but he gave us some good information. That's D.C. Reeves. He's the mayor of Pensacola, Florida. We'll obviously be thinking about all of you and hope that things go well. That's D.C. Reeves. He's the mayor of Pensacola, Florida.
4: The USS Abraham Lincoln is back in its home port of San Diego this morning. The aircraft carrier just finished a nearly 11-month deployment, which is the longest time spent at sea without a port visit. John Carroll from our member station KPBS reports on its return.
19: Thousands of families were on the pier waiting, cheering, holding signs, and ringing cowbells as the Lincoln approached. Kayla Clark had been waiting with her siblings since early morning.
20: We're waiting for our dad. He's a master chief, and his name is Lavelle Clark.
19: The Clarks said they'd heard the stories about the Lincoln, news reports of plumbing problems, insufficient supplies, less than desirable food.
20: We were very shocked. We were like, what? Like, the ship? Like, that's actually crazy. But, you know, I'm just glad they're returning now, and things can probably get better for them, you know what I mean?
19: Just after noon, the ship, which had been in sight for about a half hour, was slowly guided into the pier by tugboats. Isabella Holland was standing right next to where the ship pulled up, but broke into a run when she saw her dad, USS Lincoln Captain David Holland. Her homemade sign said she'd grown a few inches since he'd last seen her, almost a year ago.
1: First deployment for her, for being able to be here on the pier, means a ton. Just like the Admiral and everybody said, brought all of the sailors and Marines home. Everybody just persevered. We do hard things. We do them together.
19: The USS Lincoln will eventually leave San Diego to travel to its new home port of Bremerton, Washington. For NPR News, I'm John Carroll in San Diego.
4: And we'll mention that Defense Secretary Pete Hegseth went on board the Lincoln to welcome the crew back. And while there, he made some news on a separate story. Hegseth spoke to the outlet Real America's Voice about the execution of Nedal Hassan, and he said that execution will be a public event. Hassan was convicted of killing 13 people, including a pregnant woman, and injuring more than 30 others in a shooting at the Fort Hood, Texas Army base in 2009. The Pentagon says the Army's first firing squad execution since World War II will be live streamed December 3rd.

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1: 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In 2010, The Social Network told the origin story of Facebook. Now, The Social Reckoning follows Mark Zuckerberg as he faces legal battles.
2: There's supposed to be some kind of tension between growth and safety. And he's abandoned the safety part.
1: 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It's time to check in on this morning's music with Emily Boyer. 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
3: 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So does his Black American experience. 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
1: 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Sunny with a high near 70 today. 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
0: 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I'm Steve Inskeep.
5: I'm Michelle Martin.
6: Enemy Martinez. In 2010, the origin story of Facebook was told in the film The Social Network.
7: People want to go on the internet and check out their friends, so why not build a website that offers that friends, pictures, profiles? I'm talking about taking the entire social experience of college and putting it online.
6: Now, The Social Reckoning looks at a troubled period in the company's history when co-founder Mark Zuckerberg was fighting lawsuits and a whistleblower threatening its future.
8: Anxiety, depression of teenage girls got worse as a result of time spent on the platform.
9: Senior leadership knows and is doing nothing.
10: I know there are easier enemies to make.
11: The mafia would be an easier enemy to make.
6: Aaron Sorkin won an Oscar for his screenplay of the earlier movie. He's both written and directed The Social Reckoning. I asked Sorkin how Zuckerberg changed over the years, represented by the two films. The Zuckerberg from The Social Network is awkward and insecure, and 16 years later...
2: He's quite a bit wealthier, but mostly his company, which is now worth $1 trillion, is the largest media company in the world. And it's entirely about growth for him. There's supposed to be some kind of tension between growth and safety. And he's abandoned the safety part.
6: It is not Jesse Eisenberg playing Mark Zuckerberg. Tell us why Jesse Eisenberg isn't Mark Zuckerberg in this film.
2: Jesse Eisenberg no longer wants to be conflated with Mark Zuckerberg. He doesn't like the guy. He talks about teenage boys coming up to him in airports with business cards that say, I'm CEO, bitch, and wanting Jesse to autograph them. He doesn't like that. So I went to Jeremy Strong, who I believe is the best American actor under 50 years old.
6: Did you have a pitch ready to go to Jeremy Strong to try and convince him?
2: I didn't need one. It all took place on Oscar night. Not this past Oscars, but the year before. where both Jesse and Jeremy had been nominated. I knew I was only a couple of days away from finishing the script. And so that night when I ran into Jesse and I hadn't seen him in years, I just said, hey, Jesse, I'm going to be sending you something in a couple of weeks. He said, fine. Later that night, I saw Jeremy, and Jeremy asked me what I was working on. And he said, hey, listen, if for some reason Jesse doesn't want to do it, I want to do it.
6: Wow.
2: I got that lucky. You know, we replaced Joe DiMaggio with Mickey Mantle.
6: No kidding, right? So what did you see in those dailies that made you confirm, at least in your head, made you think, okay, the right choice was made. I mean, he's perfect for this.
2: Listen, you can't take your eyes off it. You just can't. He's doing a slight nod toward a physical and vocal impersonation. It's really about what's going on behind his eyes.
6: Yeah. What made you want to even check back in with Facebook and what they're doing?
2: I didn't want to revisit it. And then I met Frances Haugen. She was on the civic integrity team at Facebook. She suddenly saw some terrifying things, wasn't able to get the attention of her bosses, and so enlists the help of a Wall Street Journal investigative reporter played by Jeremy Allen White. She ends up being a full-fledged whistleblower. A lot of time talking to her, many hours over the course of many months. Met Jeff Horowitz, the reporter. There was a lot of information, just sort of cartons and cartons of information, but I still couldn't see the shape of a movie until one day I asked Frances a question I wish I had asked her sooner, which was, what was the inciting action? And she casually mentioned that she had a friend who had been radicalized by spending too many hours on Facebook, and Frances wanted to find out how that happened.
6: One of the things that I think is clear in the film is the importance of whistleblowers, especially nowadays.
2: Mm-hmm.
6: There are so many forces at work trying to stifle people speaking up, and I think this movie goes a long way toward showing how important they can be.
2: It's a David and Goliath story, right? Goliath has invited us all to a party and spiked the punch with something bad, and David is Mikey Madison. But there are two Davids, really. There is Mikey's character, Frances Haugen, who picks up a stone and throws it at Facebook. But it's also traditional sources of news, like NPR, pick up a rock and throw it at tech.
6: Now, there's an exchange between Mark Zuckerberg and also an advisor named Charlie. And that Charlie is played by Bill Burr.
5: We're not the ref. We're the public square. I'm a free speech absolutist, so except where there's imminent harm...
12: You can't say absolutist and accept in the same... With the new optimizations, with the MSI, the fire hose of bad information you are injecting into the air supply is becoming jet-powered.
6: What's that different, then, from the old newsroom adage, if it bleeds, it leads?
2: Mm. 2018, Mark made a decision to adjust the algorithm. Reshares would be worth 30 times a like. And Facebook did this knowing that the thing you're most likely to reshare is anything that makes you angry, rage bait. In newspaper stories, great ones, there's always a scene of editors sitting around a table deciding what's going to be on tomorrow morning's front page. And that's the way it should be. And we're all living in a different reality now.
6: Now, I've looked everywhere, and I don't see that you have anything else coming up. Is it true that when you finish a project like The Social Reckoning, that your creative gas tank might be as close to zero as possible?
2: Absolute zero. I am the living embodiment of Sisyphus. This movie, it opens October 9th, and on October 10th, I will be back at the bottom of the mountain. I'll have no ideas. When I don't have an idea, it's hard for me to imagine ever having an idea. So I'll be banging my head against the wall and thinking I may have written the last thing I'm going to write. I've used all the words I know in every order I can think of to put them. And my friends will say to me, oh, but you say that every time. And I'll say, but I'm telling you this time it's real. So yes, I'm girding myself for that terrible feeling.
6: All right, that's Aaron Sorkin. His new film is The Social Reckoning. Aaron, thank you very much.
2: Thank you very much.
0: We'll mention that Sony Pictures Classics is a financial supporter of NPR. We reached out to Meta. They declined to comment. In 2021, around the time of some of the events depicted in this film, Meta said that it reduced political content on Facebook and gave users more control over what they see on the platform. This is NPR News.
1: 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Good morning. How can colleges protect free speech while fostering mutual respect? Princeton University President Christopher Eisgruber explores that question in his book, Terms of Respect, offering a fresh perspective on the debate over free speech on campus. He'll be in conversation with me at the Westport Library Tuesday, November 10th at 7 p.m. Find out more about this free event and reserve your seat at WSHU.org. Environmental advocates say a would-be energy developer offered them money to drop a challenge to an alternative energy project on the Navajo Reservation. That story is coming up in just a few minutes right here on WSHU. Weather today, sunny with a high near 70. Tonight, partly cloudy with a low around 47. Tomorrow, mostly sunny with a high near 67. And Sunday, some showers, mainly in the later afternoon, high near 66.
13: Important. And parental rights, they absolutely need to be protected.
14: Florida already allows religious exemptions to vaccines. Some members of the public asked why changing the rules is a good idea medically. Latipo said it's not about the science.
13: We're not making a comment about the importance or the lack of importance of any vaccines.
14: If the rules change, it could happen later this month. For NPR News, I'm Carrie Sheridan in Tampa.
15: This is NPR News. The Pentagon says December's execution of former U.S. Army Major Nedal Hassan will be live-streamed. Hassan is to be executed by firing squad for killing 13 people and injuring more than 30 others in an attack at Fort Hood, Texas. That shooting at the base occurred in 2009. Hassan's execution would be the first carried out by the U.S. military in more than 65 years. Microsoft is pushing back against accusations of visa fraud from the Trump administration. The federal government suspended the company from a program that allowed it to apply for green cards on behalf of employees in the country with H-1B visas. Monica Nicholsberg with member station KUOW reports from Seattle.
16: Vice President Vance accused Microsoft of abusing the H-1B system more than any other company.
17: Microsoft laid off last year 6,000 American workers. At the same time, the company benefited from 6,300 H-1B visas and almost 3,000 green cards.
16: In a statement, Microsoft said the vast majority of those applications were to renew the status of employees already in the country. They were not, in other words, new hires intended to replace laid-off workers. Microsoft also said it only hires foreign employees who meet the rigorous standards of the visa category. For NPR News, I'm Monica Nicholsberg in Seattle.
15: I'm Dave Mattingly, NPR News in Washington.
1: With WSHU News, I'm Molly Ingram. A Suffolk County official tasked with overseeing the local SNAP benefits program has been charged with stealing from it. WSHU's Shelley Hasman-Kadish reports the district attorney announced an arrest this week.
18: D.A. Ray Tierney says Kevin Eduardo Hernandez Meza was arrested and charged with second-degree grand larceny. The 23-year-old is accused of stealing over $78,000 in SNAP benefits meant for families who experience food insecurity. Hernandez Meza allegedly opened fraudulent SNAP cases while employed with the Department of Social Services. An internal audit found that Hernandez Meza allegedly opened 7 cases for people who did not apply for benefits. He is due back in court on October 20th and could face 5 to 15 years in prison if convicted. Shelley Hasman-Kadish, WSHU News.
1: Eversource CEO Joe Nolan says his company, quote, shut the faucet off in Connecticut in response to storm costs. WSHU's Will Morgan reports state leaders have already responded.
19: In a call with investors, Nolan said he would hold off future investments in the state if regulators didn't give him $60 million more towards the nearly $1 billion they already gave him. An Eversource executive says the comments were a misunderstanding and that Nolan was referring to conflicts in previous years. In 2025, Eversource sued Pura, saying chairwoman Marissa Gillette had overstepped. Governor Ned Lamont and Republican challenger Ryan Fazio each responded to Nolan's comments, saying Eversource has a legal obligation to maintain the grid. Eversource is also in the midst of asking PURA for a rate increase. Will Morgan, WSHU News.
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20: This is Morning Edition from NPR News. I'm Michelle Martin.
0: And I'm Steve Inskeep. Good morning. In a New Jersey town, immigration authorities have been secretly using a warehouse to detain people. This despite courts in several states ordering pauses in the agency's conversion of warehouses that it bought into detention centers. And we have news about how administration figures may see such projects because a federal contractor told NPR about a meeting with a top Homeland Security official. The contractor said he understood the message was presidential aide Stephen Miller wanted immigration facilities to be painful, not humane. NPR's Jasmine Garst has been revealing all of this. Jasmine, good morning.
21: Good morning.
0: What's this meeting?
21: So Homeland Security bought 11 warehouses this year to turn into ICE detention facilities, spent about $1 billion on that. And I spoke to this contractor whose company was approached to help convert them. He asked to remain anonymous because he's afraid of government retaliation. He says his company pushed back and was told White House Deputy Chief of Staff Stephen Miller, who, again, was not at this meeting, was set on it.
22: Steve Miller himself had come to DHS and said that he did not want facilities that were comfortable. He did not want facilities that were humane. He wanted them to be difficult and painful because he wanted to make a point. Steve Miller certainly seemed to make that point to everyone, that he wanted it to be cruel. And this was what Miller had stated to the DHS at that time, director and deputy director.
21: This was literally a relay to you.
22: Yeah, we were in an official meeting. I would say in 25 years of working with the U.S. government, I've never been in that position before.
21: Now, in a statement to NPR, White House spokesperson Lauren Biss said the contractor's comments were, quote, false hearsay allegations from someone who has never met or talked with Stephen Miller, and that Miller, quote, has never made any remarks to anyone about wanting illegal aliens to have worse detention facility conditions, end quote. She didn't respond to repeated requests to interview Miller.
0: Okay, although I guess we do know that DHS went for these warehouses, tried to build these warehouses, and several state attorneys general sued. Where does that stand?
21: So Homeland Security is selling several of them, but they're holding on to a few, including Maryland, Arizona, and New Jersey warehouses. Now, court orders and agreements between DHS and states forbid converting any of those into detention centers until there's environmental impact assessments. And that brings me back to New Jersey. At the end of summer, people started messaging me saying they believed ICE was secretly using the Roxbury, New Jersey warehouse to detain people, so I decided to investigate.
0: And found what?
21: Well, on the morning of September 4th, there was a raid in the town of Dover. That's 15 minutes from the Roxbury warehouse. One woman who asked NPR not to name her for fear of retribution told us she followed the ICE vehicle with the detained people all the way to the Roxbury warehouse. Steve, I also found people who say they were detained that morning. One man, now deported to Honduras, spoke to me anonymously. He fears repercussions for loved ones still in the U.S.
23: Me cogieron yendo para mi trabajo, nos llevaron para el Roxbury.
21: And he's saying, I was picked up on my way to work, the agents loaded me into a van, and they drove us to Roxbury, to the warehouse. He says they were handcuffed in the parking lot for several hours, and in a state of panic, he signed his deportation papers. Eventually, they were all transferred to an official ICE detention center.
0: Okay, does this mean that ICE is breaking a court order about the use of warehouses like that?
21: Activists say it violates the order. Lawyers say technically it might not because ICE isn't converting the site into a detention facility. DHS declined to say whether they're using it to hold immigrants, citing pending litigation. But the New Jersey Attorney General told NPR they're looking into these reports.
0: So many new details. NPR's Jasmine Garst, thanks so much.
21: Thank you.
20: The Trump administration has a new effort to further question vaccine safety. NPR health correspondent Rob Stein has the details. Good morning, Rob.
3: Good morning, Michelle.
20: So Health Secretary Robert F. Kennedy Jr. has been making it harder to get some vaccines. So what is this new initiative about?
3: That's right. Kennedy has long argued that vaccines cause autism, even though that's been thoroughly debunked, and other serious complications. So now Kennedy has established a new clinic at the National Institutes of Health that will focus on vaccine complications. Kennedy's announcement didn't go into much detail about what that means exactly, but NPR obtained an internal memo that says the clinic will follow people who got vaccinated to identify possible risks and causes of injuries. The clinic will also look for new ways to care for people who experience problems, and the clinic may review the vaccine schedules the federal government recommends. Kennedy also proposed compensating doctors for reporting complications and requiring electronic medical records to track adverse reactions and modernizing a government system for collecting reports of problems.
20: And what's been the reaction to this?
3: So, Michelle, vaccine experts say more research about vaccine safety is always welcome, but many argue that there is already convincing evidence that the benefits of vaccines outweigh any risks, which are very rare. I talked about this with Daniel Solomon. He directs the Institute for Vaccine Safety at Johns Hopkins University.
7: I'm a big proponent of more science in this space, but it needs to be done well. You don't want people that are unqualified or outside of their expertise going on fishing expeditions and creating spurious findings. And if you look at a lot of the information that's come out from this administration, people have raised concerns that it's inconsistent with the science.
20: So the worry here, let me make sure I understand, the worry here is that you've got possibly unqualified people putting their finger on the scale. And that this will heighten worries about vaccine risks.
3: Yeah, that's the worry. That's the concern, is that some think this may end up skewing the picture about vaccine safety. Dorit Rice studies vaccine policies at UC Law in San Francisco. And let's listen to what she had to say about this.
8: The actual thing that concerns me here is the idea of incentivizing doctors to report vaccine adverse reaction, which raised to me the concern of gaming the vaccine adverse reaction system. In other words, generating reports of things that aren't there because of incentives to make vaccine look more dangerous than they are.
3: You know, critics worry that these moves are really aimed at generating more doubts about vaccines at a time when vaccination rates are falling and, you know, vaccine-preventable diseases like measles are resurging.
20: Okay, what about measles? Let's talk a little bit about that. What is the administration doing about the measles vaccine?
3: Not much, frankly. You know, top health officials have been pretty much silent on the benefits of vaccines. Here's Dr. Jesse Goodman from Georgetown University. He was a top scientist at the Food and Drug Administration.
9: Right now, we have a crisis with measles outbreaks. We've had several deaths. I think it's great to strengthen vaccine safety, but where is the advocacy for the safety of these children and several adults who've died?
3: Same goes for promoting vaccines to protect people against the flu, which has come back early this year.
20: That is NPR health correspondent Rob Stein. Rob, thank you.
3: You bet, Michelle.

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2: Judge Navi Pillay for her efforts to promote peace and international law. The Norwegian Nobel Committee chairman, Jorgen Vatne Fridnes, said she'd been instrumental in ensuring that war crimes, crimes against humanity and genocide were prosecuted.
3: Navi Pillay has been at the forefront of the development of international law for decades. There is a thread from her involvement of standing and supporting Nelson Mandela and the prisoners of Robben Island to her being a key in all the major international court cases of our time.
2: More airlines are cancelling their routes to Saudi Arabia because of attacks by Yemen's Houthis on Riyadh Airport. Saudi officials have revealed that three people were killed in the latest assault, including a pilot for the Saudi national carrier. Several others were injured and an aircraft damaged. And South Africa's government has withdrawn a controversial directive allowing the intake of asylum applications just a day after anti-immigrant violence erupted in Johannesburg and Durban. It said operations had become overwhelmed once the order had been issued. The BBC's Christian Parkinson is in Johannesburg.
4: Migration has been a contentious issue in South Africa, and the court ruling sparked anger amongst some anti-migrant groups, leading to outbreaks of violence. On Thursday, cars were torched and some foreign-owned shops were attacked. The government says today's U-turn is not a political decision and that it will explore other ways of honouring the constitutional court ruling.
2: I'm Abiona Boya at the BBC in London.
1: 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Princeton University President Christopher Eisgruber explores that question in his book Terms of Respect, offering a fresh perspective on the debate over free speech on campus. He'll be live in conversation with me at the Westport Library Tuesday, November 10th at 7 p.m. Find out more about this free event and reserve your free seat at WSHU.org.
0: Good morning, I'm Michelle Martin. 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
0: This is Morning Edition from NPR News. I'm Michelle Martin.
6: And I'm Steve Inskeep. A developer is trying to push through an alternative energy project on the Navajo Reservation. It's renewable energy, but an environmental group is opposed and says the developer is offering them money to drop their opposition, also that his allies are pressuring their funders. Chris Clements of member station KNAU reports.
7: The project would be built here on Black Mesa on the Navajo Nation in Arizona.
8: There's no other place in the world that's this beautiful.
7: Slabs of orange sandstone the size of skyscrapers jut up near where Raymond Peaches feeds his cattle in a corral.
8: This is millions and millions of years of formation that happened, and you want to destroy it just to make money?
7: A French entrepreneur wants to build a series of reservoirs here that he says would have benefits beyond him profiting. His company, Nature and People First, would use solar power to pump water uphill into the reservoirs, which could then be released when the sun isn't shining, spinning turbines to make electricity, basically creating a giant battery.
9: It's going to help, you know, stabilize the grid, integrate more solar, avoid deadly blackouts.
7: Denis Pear says it would also help the reservation's struggling economy.
9: We're talking about approximately 1,000 jobs during 4 years during construction.
7: Projects like this require permits from the Federal Energy Regulatory Commission. The Biden administration denied three of Pear's projects, citing opposition from the Navajo Nation government. The nation remains opposed to Pear's proposal. So does a Navajo environmental group, Tonajone'ene, or Sacred Water Speaks. Nicole Horseherder leads it.
10: We're just a big, huge thorn in their side, and they want us gone so that they can move forward with their project.
7: Emails reviewed by KNAU show that Peer offered Tonajone net $10,000 to drop their opposition. They declined. After that, a local political leader and the head of an energy industry group that Peer's company is part of stepped in. They reached out to some of the group's donors and encouraged them to back away from the nonprofit.
10: I was preoccupied with that for a good 8 months, and it really held up the other work that I could have been doing, and it was stressful.
7: Peer says he had nothing to do with the letters to funders, and that the $10,000 offer was to recognize Horse Herders Nonprofit for its input.
9: We tried to build bridges, and we tried to offer, you know, a cooperation and a path to a positive future.
7: Heather Tanana is a Navajo citizen and water law professor at the University of Denver. She says developers frequently offer communities cash in exchange for support. But
11: what absolutely crosses the line is reaching out to individual funders because you're unhappy that they held to their own individual standards.
7: Tanana's opinion is that Pear's donation offer and the complaints from his supporters were not illegal. But, she says, they're part of a long pattern of outsiders trying to impose their will on the Navajo people, even if he's won support from a couple of local leaders.
11: There's such a history of outsiders coming into Indian country with the idea they know what's right and they know how to get it.
7: The Navajo Nation will elect a new president in November. Peer says he'll try to convince that president to drop opposition to his plans. But the Trump administration is trying to roll back a federal policy requiring tribal consent for hydropower projects. For NPR News, I'm Chris Clements.
6: This is NPR News.
1: 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Hurricane Isaias is expected to make landfall on the northern Gulf Coast tonight.
12: Please be on the lookout. Even if you're outside the cone, you could still have tornado risks.
1: 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Weather today, sunny with a high near 70, wind gusts as high as 23 miles per hour. Tonight, partly cloudy with a low around 47. Tomorrow, mostly sunny with a high near 67. Connecticut is becoming more of a tourism destination, and it has the numbers to prove it. State data shows 72 million people visited in 2025, spending $12 billion, up 6% from the year before. Could a lot of that traffic be from leaf peepers? With fall colors starting to pop, we'll see. Haley Eklund is behind the popular Instagram account, The Connecticut Life, documenting her travels around the state and beyond. She spoke with WSHU's Sabrina Garone about fall fun and why Connecticut is worth exploring year-round.
13: The tourism numbers the state puts out every year, the ones from 2025, were massive. What do you think is drawing so many people to Connecticut?
14: Yeah, I think that's a great question. I think people are realizing that Connecticut is not just a drive-through state and that there's a lot to do here and that it's very accessible to come here. I think I talked a little bit about this last time we spoke, but how accessible hiking is here and the beaches and different activities. And you don't have to go to Rhode Island, to Massachusetts, you know, to see great state parks and beautiful views, beautiful coastal views. And especially in the fall, you know, you don't have to go to Vermont or Western Massachusetts. You can come to the northwest corner of Connecticut and see some beautiful fall foliage. So I think people are really discovering that there's a lot to do in Connecticut. And I think part of that is the state really lifting up its content creators, and social media has been a huge, huge part of that. People sharing.

0: big draw for this area. That show has had a little bit of a resurgence in the last few years, I'd say. And obviously it's a fictional town, but it's based around the Litchfield County area, New Milford, Washington Depot, kind of that area. So I think that's a big draw for people, especially in the fall. And then, I think the other thing that's bringing a lot of people here, not just fall related, but is the pizza, the big pizza campaign that the state did last year. I think that was a huge, a huge draw for people. Food is always a big draw for everyone. And so I think the kind of spotlight on New Haven and New Haven Pizza has also brought a lot of visitors here. But I think for fall specifically, I definitely think kind of the Litchfield County area has brought a lot of people to this area so they can kind of live out their Gilmore Girls fall, dreams.
1: And last time we spoke, like you mentioned before, the state partnership with social media influencers and content creators, connecting them with small businesses. Could you talk a little bit more about that? And was there an extra push ahead of fall? Like, what has that been like for you?
0: Yeah, definitely. So, the state has done a great job kind of supporting their content creators. They did a big kind of program around America 250 over the summer, working with different content creators to showcase kind of the history around the state and some really cool kind of unique stories. And then most recently, they actually launched a haunted history trail, highlighting all of the different kind of haunted places around the state, which was really cool. And actually, I think that was a really, I just think that's a really unique kind of piece of Connecticut. And it was really cool to see kind of some of those locations and learn more about that history. And so that was kind of a big push around the start of fall, which was fun.
1: All right, and speaking of fun things to do for fall, I have some, we'll call them rapid fire questions, but I mean, expand on these as you'd like, but just some of your recommendations as an expert. So you mentioned Litchfield, but are there any other really great spots for a scenic drive, for leaf peepers? What do you think?
0: Litchfield County is definitely my favorite place to go in the fall for leaf peeping. I think even just the back roads and driving around that area is so beautiful this time of year. I think the northeast corner as well is another great area. Last fall, I spent some time in the Woodstock area. And then, I actually love driving around the coast when the foliage starts to turn there as well. So Essex is really pretty, and Niantic, and then going up kind of towards Mystic. And people don't necessarily think about the coast when they're thinking about fall, but it's the kind of juxtaposition of the coast and the leaves changing is really, really pretty.
1: Yeah, and if you want to avoid crowds too, right? I bet that's a better alternative.
0: Absolutely, absolutely.
1: What about, with the kids, apple picking, pumpkin picking is huge.
0: Yeah, so there are so many great places. I mean, for me, my kind of go-to during the fall, I live in the Fairfield County area. I love going to Blue Jay Orchards in Bethel. That's a place I've gone for many years, and it's maybe not as busy as some of the other ones. From what I've experienced, at least, they have pick your own apples typically each year, a pumpkin patch, and they also have some of my favorite cider donuts. Clyde Cider Mill in Mystic is always a very popular spot, and it's gotten busier, every year it feels like since I've been going. And I still make it there once a year. I would say that if you do go, definitely try and go during the week, and in the mornings if possible. Because it's just gotten really busy, but that's always a fun place I love to go. And then, like I said, I spent some time in Woodstock last year, and I love Woodstock orchards as well.
1: What about a town if someone is really looking for those Gilmore Girls vibes?
0: New Milford is always my kind of go-to answer for the Gilmore Girls vibes. I think the town green there is so beautiful, and they have the gazebo that's always decorated for fall. It kind of changes each season. Kent, Connecticut, I think is a great spot for a day trip as well. Kent Falls is a beautiful place to visit, and then you can, walk around kind of the Kent downtown area and go to the bookstore and grab lunch in that area as well. Just really pretty views, foliage views, and kind of feels like Stars Hollow to me.
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0: 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Weather today, sunny with a high near 70. Tonight, partly cloudy with a low around 47. Tomorrow, mostly sunny with a high near 67.
2: Good morning. Ukraine is taking back land from Russia. They call the offensive Operation Vivaldi. How are they advancing across deadly ground using robots and drones? Joanna Kakissis reports on Morning Edition from NPR News.
0: Good morning. 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I'm Molly Ingram, in for Brian Scott Smith.
2: President Trump made an explicit connection between the war in Iran and the midterm election. I'm Michelle Martin.
3: And I'm Steve Inskeep. He said in writing he will not attack Iran at all until the midterms, when many voters are judging an unpopular war. Also, the Nobel Peace Prize goes to a South African lawyer and judge. She defended Nelson Mandela, then became a judge at the International Criminal Court. It's Friday, October 9th. This day in 2012, the Taliban tried to kill the activist Malala Yousafzai. She survived and later received the Nobel Peace Prize. The news is next.
4: Live from NPR News in Washington, I'm Corva Coleman. Hurricane Isaias is expected to make landfall tonight or early tomorrow on the northern Gulf Coast near Alabama or Florida. NPR's Debbie Elliott reports it's currently a Category 2 storm with winds of 110 miles per hour.
5: Forecasters with the National Hurricane Center say this will be a dangerous hurricane at landfall, with winds topping 100 miles an hour, life-threatening storm surge between 5 and 7 feet, and rainfall up to 15 inches in some areas. Local officials have ordered evacuations along some Florida panhandle beaches and have opened shelters. Alabama ordered tourists to leave its coast. More than half of the offshore oil and gas production in the Gulf has been curtailed, according to the Marine Minerals Administration. Isaias has been rapidly gaining strength from the warm waters of the Gulf. Debbie Elliott, NPR News, Crestview, Florida.
4: For the second time this week, Saudi Arabia says its airport in the capital, Riyadh, was targeted. Three people were killed. Two more people died earlier this week in similar attacks. NPR's Aya Batrawi reports the killings are from Houthi missile attacks.
6: Saudi Arabia says three Saudi citizens, including a commercial pilot, were killed and a number of people wounded in attacks on Thursday that targeted Riyadh's international airport. Saudi Arabia's aviation authority says the attacks struck a Saudi aircraft and a building. It's at least the third time this week that Houthi missiles pierced through Saudi air defenses, killing and wounding people at Riyadh Airport and another airport in the south. Yemen's Houthis say they're targeting Saudi airbases and airports in response to hundreds of Saudi airstrikes this week on Yemen that they say have killed and wounded people there. The UN says the fighting in Yemen between Saudi-backed Yemeni government forces and the Iran-backed Houthis has displaced nearly 200,000 people. Aya Batrawi, NPR News, Dubai.
4: The winner of this year's Nobel Peace Prize is former UN Human Rights Chief and international jurist Navi Pillay. She led a UN inquiry on the occupied Palestinian territory. The Israeli Foreign Ministry has condemned the choice, saying that the Nobel Committee has rewarded the biggest lie of the 21st century. President Trump says the United States won't be attacking Iran at any time before the midterm U.S. elections. NPR's Domenico Montanaro says President Trump made the announcement on social media.
7: The reality is more strikes and further engagement. It's a tough sell for an American audience, including for many in Trump's base. I mean, Trump explicitly promised to not get into foreign entanglements. He even said in his inaugural that his presidency might be measured by the wars he didn't get into. You know, prolonged unpopular wars we know can be and have been dangerous for any president and his party.
4: This is NPR.
0: With WSHU News, I'm Molly Ingram. U.S. Senator Chris Murphy is back from his trip to the Middle East. He was denied entry to the largest U.S. military base in the region and blames Department of Defense Secretary Pete Hegseth.
8: Hegseth is determined to hide the cost and the consequences of this war from the American public, and it is absolutely outrageous that I and Republican senators are being denied the ability to see the damage for ourselves.
0: In a statement, the Pentagon told WSHU that Murphy was told he would be denied access before he left for the trip. They pointed to a March directive that restricted support for travel to the area. Murphy says he's the first Democrat to travel to the region since the war in Iran began. He met with leaders in Qatar and Saudi Arabia, conversations he described as productive. A package of food safety and transparency bills awaits action by New York Governor Kathy Hochul. They're among the more than 750 bills passed by the legislature this year, and it often takes months for the governor to consider them all. Samuel King looks at how the process gives all sides of an issue more time to plead their case.
9: A coalition of business groups has sent a letter to Governor Hochul urging her to veto the Food Safety and Disclosure Act. They say the bill will drive up costs for businesses and customers. Dan Colgrove is executive director of the Food Ingredient Safety Coalition.
10: We're trying to give her and her team the understanding about why this is unnecessary and probably the wrong thing to do right now.
9: Supporters of the bill are lobbying Hochul's team as well. She has until the end of the year to act on the bill, one of more than 400 still left for her to consider. She receives the bills in batches. Blair Horner with the New York Public Interest Research Group says that process happens for logistical and political reasons.
11: The more controversial the issues, and particularly areas where the public would be divided, they get done during the holidays.
9: Horner says a change in the process would likely mean an overhaul of how the legislature conducts its business during the session. In Albany, I'm Samuel King for the New York Public News Network.
0: U.S. Senator Richard Blumenthal from Connecticut says increased ICE activity in his state has led to what he calls a violent dragnet. He's joined several of his U.S. Senate colleagues to introduce legislation that would ensure ICE agents are held accountable.
12: A measure that will require ICE to follow the same standards as other law enforcement, get a warrant, and then have a hearing in public that would provide bail if that person is not a danger to the community.
0: Blumenthal says the legislation would improve fairness and accountability in the arrest and detention of non-citizens, which is guaranteed by the U.S. Constitution. ICE arrests recently surged across Connecticut, highlighted by a multi-day operation in August that led to more than 100 arrests and detentions in Danbury, Bridgeport, and Stamford. Former Connecticut official and current fugitive Costa Diamantis has appealed his 7-year sentence from Greece, where he's dodging the authorities. Diamantis fled the country after he was found guilty of 21 felonies connected to his work building schools for the state.
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14: It's Morning Edition from NPR News. I'm Michelle Martin.
3: And I'm Steve Inskeep. Ukraine has launched a new military offensive against Russian invaders, deploying the latest technology and an ironic name.
14: The offensive is named after a classical composer, and it's designed to endure on a battlefield where human beings can hardly survive. It uses both drones and robots.
3: NPR's Joanna Kakissis is following this from Kyiv. Hi, Joanna.
15: Hey, Steve.
3: How does this offensive work?
15: So this is part of a complex counteroffensive near the eastern city of Liman. Ukraine's 3rd Army Corps planned it for months. The military says its soldiers used electronic warfare and aerial drones to blind Russian reconnaissance. And then they destroyed Russian firepower and supply routes. And then after that, they sent in land robots, which are these unmanned ground vehicles that look like small trucks, to weaken Russian positions. And then assault groups went in to clear those positions. Now, the Ukrainians say they took back roughly 68 square miles, and that's about 3 times the size of Manhattan.
16: Okay, sounds impressive, although we should note there have been offensives and counteroffensives before, and the lines maybe don't move ultimately that much. Is this operation still underway?
15: Well, yes, it is. The commander of the 3rd Army Corps, Andriy Beletsky, said last month that the counteroffensive is called Operation Vivaldi. It's a reference to the Italian composer's famous violin concertos of the Four Seasons. And you've probably heard it. Bum, bum, bum, bum,
16: ba-da-da.
15: You know it.
16: Exactly. Yeah.
15: Many people know it. And Beletsky says this counteroffensive is just in its first season. And now in this video by the 3rd Army Corps, a soldier who uses the call sign Jackson, as is customary in the Ukrainian military, he says they continue to destroy Russian troops there. He's saying as soon as they appear on our land, we catch up to them very quickly and we neutralize them.
16: What makes this movement important?
15: Well, it's happening in the Donbas region, which Russia has been fighting since 2014 to take from Ukraine. Russia occupies much of the region, but is pressing for Ukraine to give up the rest of it as part of any peace deal. Ukraine has refused. Operation Vivaldi shows that a Russian sweep of Donbas is not inevitable, and that the Ukrainians can make breakthroughs on a battlefield that is just saturated with drones.
16: Joanna, I just want to remember that Russian missiles and drones continue flying over that front line and continue hitting Ukrainian cities.
15: Yeah, that's right. Just yesterday, there was just this horrific strike on a public bus in Kramatorsk. This is one of 2 fortress cities in the Donbas that the Ukrainians still control. The Russians dropped guided aerial bombs on the city, hitting the bus, and at least 30 people were killed and dozens more were injured, according to local authorities.
16: How are people managing those continued attacks on civilians?
15: Well, you know, some are leaving cities that are under attack, and that includes Kyiv, where I live. And Ukrainian authorities say Russian strikes are also destroying energy and water facilities, causing outages and shortages. The Ukrainians say it's part of a wider campaign by Russia to make Ukrainian cities unlivable.
16: Okay. NPR's Joanna Kakissis in Kyiv. Thanks for the update.
15: You're welcome.
14: For more on this, we've called Christina Harward. She is the Russia deputy team lead at the Institute for the Study of War. That's a nonpartisan public policy research organization. Its Russia team produces daily assessments of Russia's full-scale invasion of Ukraine. Good morning. Thanks for joining us.
17: Thanks, Michelle. Great to be here.
14: So how significant are the gains that Ukraine has made with Operation Vivaldi?
17: So they are absolutely very significant. Not only in the innovation and the creativity we've seen and the tactics that they've employed, but also with the months and months of planning that it seemingly went into preparing the battlefield for these counterattacks and then the subsequent liberations of these territories. But also, if you kind of zoom out, this Operation Vivaldi, at least the bits of it that have been divulged so far by the Ukrainian military, have really disrupted some major Russian plans that they were hoping to achieve in the coming months and year in terms of how they were going to take the fortress belt, so that heavily fortified, heavily defended backbone of Ukraine's defense in Donetsk Oblast. Now that the Ukrainians have eliminated this salient up here in the area near Liman, these Russian plans have really gone out the window. The Russian military command is having to go back to the drawing board and figure out what they're going to do now.
14: So I take your point about the planning that went into this, the creativity that this demonstrates, the success of this, taking back an area the size of 3 Manhattans, as we just heard. But Russia is still occupying far more than that. Can this be scaled up?
17: Yep, that's absolutely the question I think we're all looking here to answer. Now, the one thing I'll note is we are starting to see trickles of information that the Ukrainians are counterattacking and even starting to retake some territory a little bit more to the south, so due east of Slavyansk and Kramatorsk. Unsure if this is a part of Operation Vivaldi, if this is another season, this might be another operation that we're seeing unfold, but nonetheless, it does seem the Ukrainians are able to keep pushing in other areas beyond the area where Operation Vivaldi began. The other thing I would note is General Beletsky, who is overseeing Operation Vivaldi, is now going to be commanding a much larger area. So we're definitely going to want to keep an eye out on what he does in the coming months as he takes over this larger area for command.
14: So while Ukraine is making gains on the ground, Russia is intensifying its airstrikes, as we just heard, with sometimes, you know, just really devastating results. Who would you say has the upper hand?
17: So the strikes are likely going to be very difficult this winter. Russia has a couple new types of technology that are very much exploiting and leveraging as best they can to try to make these strikes as devastating as they can to Ukrainian infrastructure, civilian life, Ukrainian economy, et cetera. They are very aware that Ukraine has a shortage of Patriot interceptors and has had a shortage for many months now. But they also are starting to use new types of drones and almost quasi-cruise missiles that they've debuted recently that fly incredibly fast and are very difficult for now for the Ukrainians to down. Now, obviously, again, the Ukrainians are very innovative. They're rather quick in their research and development plan processes. So we are seeing them already starting to field test and hopefully soon deploy at scale some of these countermeasures to these new faster drones and quasi-cruise missiles.
14: Ukraine's president warned when he was at the UN that Russia is preparing a winter offensive with strikes on the energy infrastructure that people need to survive the cold. You were just sort of hinting at that. Does Ukraine have the defense capabilities to meet new waves of Russian airstrikes?
17: So I think there are going to be parts of the Russian strike campaign that Ukraine will likely in the coming weeks and months be able to figure out how to rather effectively and efficiently and consistently defend against. So that's going to be the drones. The problem is still going to be the ballistic missiles. Again, just worldwide, there is that shortage of Patriot interceptors. And so that is really what Ukraine needs right now, particularly as it continues to work with its European partners to produce its own anti-ballistic air defense system that's not quite ready yet.
14: Apologies if I'm asking you to speculate, but do you think that NATO will provide this in the end?
17: I definitely think we're seeing from various NATO states working with Ukraine to give them what they can, completely understanding, I think they are, that this winter is likely to be particularly bad given the already very intense and targeted nature of the strike campaign. And Russia seems to be starting their strike against the energy grid earlier than ever this year.
14: So before we let you go, do you think this war can be won on the battlefield, or at the end of the day, does it still require a negotiated end with somebody perhaps like the U.S. as the kind of the mediator?
17: Yeah, so I think to answer that question, you know, the first thing to really think about is how do we even get Putin to think about stopping his war? And so we really need to negate his theory of victory. And right now, one of Putin's theories of victory is that he is convinced that his Russian forces, albeit slow and at incredible cost, can continue to advance all along the front line every day, all day. The Ukrainians are starting to show that that is not true. So if the Ukrainians keep this up and Putin gets reliable information about Ukrainian successes, he might have to rethink.
14: That's Christina Harwart. She's with the Institute for the Study of War. Thank you so much for these insights.
17: My pleasure. Thank you.
16: The National Hurricane Center says preparations for Hurricane Isaias should be rushed to completion, because the weather's about to go downhill quickly. Isaias is the first official hurricane in the Atlantic this year, and it's very late in the season for that. Hasn't happened this late in 60 years of modern record keeping. NPR's Lauren Sommer asked why.
18: It's been a very unusual hurricane season in the Atlantic this year.
19: Extremely quiet, very long period without any hurricanes.
18: Susanna Camargo studies extreme weather at Columbia University. She says it's been unusual, but not unexpected.
19: This is not a surprise, since we have had forecast of an El Nino.
18: Not just an El Nino, a super El Nino. El Nino is a naturally occurring climate pattern that kicks in every few years. It happens when the Pacific Ocean gets extremely warm around the equator, which sends ripple effects into the atmosphere and changes weather patterns globally. In the Atlantic, it changes the winds.
19: That's a problem, because you can imagine, you know, you have some clouds, they're trying to organize and become a hurricane.
18: Storms that become hurricanes have to start spinning in that classic hurricane shape to really gain power.
19: If the winds are pushing the bottom part of those clouds to one direction and the top in another direction, it would be hard for those clouds to become more organized and become a hurricane.
18: The storms tend to get ripped apart, which means fewer Atlantic hurricanes during El Niño years. In the Pacific, it's been the opposite story. El Niños tend to mean more hurricanes there. Hawaii has had some close calls with several hurricanes this year, and the heavy rains and winds damaged communities on several islands. Some of the Pacific hurricanes are also examples of what scientists expect to see in a hotter climate with warmer oceans.
19: What we're seeing is very intense hurricanes, the Cat 4s, Cat 5s, and also how often they go to this, what we call rapid intensification, when they blow up in intensity very fast.
18: The warmer the ocean, the faster and stronger a hurricane can grow. Camargo says Hurricane Isaias could do some major damage due to rain and storm surge. And even if this year ends quietly in the Atlantic, no one should get too comfortable. After El Niños come La Niñas, which usually mean a more active Atlantic hurricane season. Lauren Sommer, NPR News.
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0: 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News you trust, music you love. I'm Molly Ingram. Good morning. 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Additional local support comes from Yale Repertory Theater, presenting August Wilson's Ma Rainey's Black Bottom, a blues-inflected drama set against the backdrop of a blistering recording session, directed by Timothy Douglas, through the 24th, yalerep.org. Health Secretary Robert F. Kennedy Jr. has established a new clinic at the National Institute of Health that will focus on vaccine complications.
20: I'm a big proponent of more science in this space, but it needs to be done well.
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0: 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Sunny today with a high near 70 tonight, low around 47. Tomorrow, mostly sunny with a high near 67.
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14: This is Morning Edition from NPR News. I'm Michelle Martin.
16: And I'm Steve Inskeep. President Trump's administration is still arguing in court over his bid to block the work of news organizations whose coverage he doesn't like. Last month, Trump had the White House aides revoke the press passes of more than 70 journalists who work for CNN, MS Now, and Politico. Those outlets took him to court, saying he was pretty obviously trampling on their freedom of speech and of the press, and a judge temporarily forced the White House to give those passes back. Then the judge heard arguments yesterday about what to do next, because the administration is persisting in its case. NPR media correspondent David Folkenflik is covering this. David, good morning.
25: Good morning, Steve.
16: Okay, Justice Department lawyers paid by taxpayer dollars went back into court to argue this case. What did they say?
1: So arguments made by Justice Department lawyer named Michael Velchik, and he stressed heavily the idea of national security, that these news outlets had essentially revealed things that could damage national security, and that the administration had the right, essentially, to, once invoking that, strip these passes away and not really be questioned too much about it. Furthermore, he made an argument that the White House is a sacred space. President of the United States chooses who to invite in, whether they're dignitaries or regular citizens or journalists. We certainly saw President Trump in mid-September, the 18th, start blasting CNN, MS Now, and Politico for being too negative on him. He says, hey, you know, they can do that, but that doesn't mean they get to do that from here at the White House. Boom. He makes that announcement on Truth Social. He does it publicly. And within a day or two, they're banned. Their passes stripped.
16: Very, very interesting argument to be made by this president, that one should be that the White House is sacred and one should be dignified there. But let's just set that aside. The president is in charge. Why should he not be able to determine who comes in the door?
1: Well, you hinted at it in your introduction, of course. I mean, the first reason is the First Amendment, is that he has articulated his reason up front, that he doesn't like what they're doing. He doesn't like the way they're covering him. He thinks they're being too negative. He's pointing to their content, the very nature of their coverage. And actually, give the president a little credit. He doesn't have to invite any of them in. Having granted those press passes, according to a lot of legal precedents about this very issue, he can't revoke it if he doesn't like their coverage. That's a First Amendment issue. Secondly, there's a question of due process. That's in the Fifth Amendment, which says you can't have something taken away from you from the government without some kind of notification and without a process to appeal it. And Ted Boutros is this distinguished First Amendment lawyer. He's argued on behalf of NPR in the past. He's arguing on behalf of these news outlets now. He says they're also making up reasons after the fact. He says the president is our best witness on this. You know, the Justice Department comes in here citing national security, but we know exactly why this is. And legal precedent suggests that it's a big enough deal to trample First and Fifth Amendment rights. Basically, if the government's shown to have done that, it loses because it's done what's called irreparable harm.
16: Okay, so what exactly is the judge being asked to rule on now?
1: So this judge is a Trump appointee, but he had issued a two-week restraining order. He's extended it for 2 days, and that basically has said, hey, hold off. You have to restore these passes while I figure all this out. These outlets are saying, stop this permanently. And ultimately, his question is, can these news organizations cover the president of the United States the way they think is appropriate, or is it dependent on his whim? And all of these arguments, if you look at the presidential right, the question of national security, the question of, as they're arguing, that the presidency is more important than the courts, speak to an all-encompassing vision of presidential power.
16: NPR's David Folkenflik, thanks.
1: You bet.
14: It's time now for StoryCorps and a remembrance of the U.S. war in Afghanistan that began 25 years ago. Captain Ahmad Khalid Nuri was an Afghan special operations officer fighting alongside U.S. troops. Wida Sabr worked in Afghanistan's presidential palace. One night, Nuri showed up unexpectedly at Sabr's home to ask for her hand in marriage.
2: In our culture, it's very common for families to receive the proposals before marriage and to either accept or deny.
5: And my mom said no to you. My father served at the military. And I lost my dad when I was 13 years old. My mom, she's thinking, my daughter will become a widow because this man working with the Afghan special forces.
2: And I kept asking again and again.
5: And my mom said no to you.
2: But then Afghanistan collapsed.
5: I remember you called my mom and you said, I want to marry Vida tomorrow because we work with the government. If the Taliban find us, definitely they will kill us.
2: Yes.
5: And we organized the marriage for the next evening. I did not remember nothing, only that I said yes, yes, yes, yes. And after that, we become a husband and wife. And the next day you said, Vida, we should go to the airport. We only had one bag with our phone, passport, and documents. I remember every Taliban checkpoints. As much as I can, I try to cover my face by burqa, and I was so worried if Taliban capture you. We were lucky to escape that.
2: The very first day when we got here in the United States, I remember I was really broken. Losing my country was the very saddest event of my life.
5: Yes, I remember those tough days. But luckily, during this new life, we blessed with a daughter, and she makes my heart, my mind, my soul very calm.
2: Yes. When I have a tough day and I get back home and I see her with two teeth smiling, that helped me to forget what was hard. She's our cause now. I feel very proud as a man, a husband, now as a dad. And the reason why I am resilient today, why I continue to move forward and not give up, is because of you.
14: Ahuk Khalid Nouri and Rita Saber. They live in Virginia with their 3-year-old daughter. Their interview is archived at the Library of Congress.
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0: What do influencing, AI, and health sciences have in common? They're all degree programs colleges have launched in the last few years to attract students looking for a new career path. That story is coming up right here on WSHU in just a few minutes. Weather today, sunny with a high near 70. Tonight, partly cloudy with a low around 47. Tomorrow, mostly sunny with a high near 67.
8: Live from NPR News in Washington, I'm Dave Mattingly. Dozens of counties in coastal Alabama and the Florida Panhandle, as well as all of Georgia, are under an emergency with Hurricane Isaias hours away from landfall. Currently, it's a Category 2 storm in the Gulf with top sustained winds of 110 miles per hour. It's just shy of major hurricane strength. Isaias is expected to come ashore tonight or early tomorrow, producing up to 15 inches of rain and what the National Hurricane Center calls a dangerous storm surge. A judge on the International Court of Justice is this year's winner of the Nobel Peace Prize. Navi Pillay is an 85-year-old South African who formerly served as the UN Human Rights Chief.
10: Navi Pillay's commitment to universal legal principles and her firm moral compass are constants in a long career.
8: That's Jørgen Vatne Friedness, who chairs the Norwegian Nobel Committee. President Trump says the U.S. military will not attack Iran again before the November midterm elections. Writing on Truth Social, the president added the administration was having what he called productive discussions with Tehran. A day earlier, Trump told reporters he was considering new strikes on Iran, a remark that sent oil prices higher. Wall Street futures are higher this morning. This is NPR News.
0: With WSHU News, I'm Molly Ingram. A Suffolk County official tasked with overseeing the local SNAP benefits program has been charged with stealing from it. WSHU's Shelley Hassman-Kadish reports the district attorney announced an arrest this week.
25: D.A. Ray Tierney says Kevin Eduardo Hernandez Meza was arrested and charged with second-degree grand larceny. The 23-year-old is accused of stealing over $78,000 in SNAP benefits meant for families who experience food insecurity. Hernandez Meza allegedly opened fraudulent SNAP cases while employed with the Department of Social Services. An internal audit found that Hernandez Meza allegedly opened 7 cases for people who did not apply for benefits. He is due back in court on October 20th and could face 5 to 15 years in prison if convicted. Shelley Hassman-Kadish, WSHU News.
0: Autumn is hitting Long Island, and that means the leaves are changing color. The I Love NY tourism website publishes a weekly foliage report. WSHU's Stephen Espingo Delgado has more on where to enjoy the leaves across Nassau and Suffolk counties.
3: The foliage report goes up to 100%. The higher the rating, the more trees have transformed into those beautiful reds and oranges fall is known for. The latest I Love NY report shows the highest numbers are at Mill Pond Park in Wantagh, with 40% of trees changed over to red, yellow, and orange. Belmont Lake State Park in West Babylon shows similar numbers. Many more trees are transforming in Long Island State Parks. For more reports across Long Island and the rest of New York State, visit the I Love NY website and click on Fall Foliage Report. Historically, Long Island's pretty leaf colors peak at around early to mid-November, but it's not too soon to get those picnic blankets out. Stephen Ospina Delgado, WSHU News.
0: More than 1 in 10 SNAP recipients in Suffolk County have lost their benefits this year. That's by far the most of anywhere in New York State. It came after changes went into place from Republicans' 2025 budget package. The Bridgeport politician who allegedly told a woman to change her vote to vote for his brother was caught on video, according to prosecutors. They submitted the video of former state senator Dennis Bradley as part of evidence against him. Bradley faces multiple charges related to ballot fraud. Former Connecticut official and current fugitive Costa Diamantis has appealed his 7-year sentence from Greece, where he's dodging the authorities. This is WSHU.
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14: It's Morning Edition from NPR News. I'm Michelle Martin.
16: And I'm Steve Inskeep. President Trump made an announcement about the war in Iran on social media.
14: He explicitly linked the unpopular war to the midterm elections. And this is a quote: "We will not be attacking Iran at any time prior to the midterm elections to be held in the United States on November 3rd, unquote. Okay, why do that? Apparently, to refute reports that the White House is considering airstrikes against Iran before Election Day.
16: Okay, so the president is making this explicit connection between his decisions on a war involving the United States and his political fortunes at home. So let's bring in an expert on politics, NPR senior political editor and correspondent Domenico Montanaro. Good morning.
9: Hey there, Steve.
16: Okay, what is notable about this post?
9: I mean, it's a little surprising that any president at war would want to tip their hand in either direction and make any kind of declarative promise pledging not to strike. You know, if we asked at the Pentagon or White House, are you going to strike before the election, we'd be chided for asking such a silly question.
16: Yes.
9: Because they're not going to tell us in the media, right? But Trump doing this is a very clear sign that he knows this war has been bad for his party politically ahead of these midterms. The reality is more strikes and further engagement. It's a tough sell for an American audience, including for many in Trump's base. I mean, Trump explicitly promised to not get into foreign entanglements. He even said in his inaugural that his presidency might be measured by the wars he didn't get into. You know, prolonged unpopular wars we know can be and have been dangerous for any president and his party. Think about Iraq, Vietnam, Korea, and all of that's heightened even more in October of an election year when the president's already unpopular. The cost of living and gas prices are putting Republicans on their back foot across the country.
16: Yeah, so I'm thinking this through. The president says, don't worry about the war. I'm not going to remind you about the war until you vote for my party, and then maybe I'll resume the war after I get your vote. I mean, that seems to be the message here. But I was just out interviewing voters in the last few days, Domenico. They seem to be aware that there is a war on.
9: You know, this war is very unpopular if you look at public opinion. A recent AP NORC poll, for example, found that 7 in 10 disapprove of how Trump is handling the war, and they say the war has not been worth fighting. Trump argues that it is worth it because he doesn't want Iran to have a nuclear weapon, though his rationale for this war certainly shifted quite a bit from the beginning of it. And it's hard to believe that this has been going on since February, much longer than promised. And historically in this country, wars that have dragged on have become major political problems for presidents.
16: I guess we should note also the president has said he is thinking the Iranians will be willing to settle with him after the midterm. So maybe he's hoping not to have to strike at all. But doesn't he face a historic problem here in terms of the popularity of this thing?
9: Yeah, he is. I mean, I wrote about this back in March, a few weeks after the war in Iran started, right after Trump had declared, quote, "we won." Back then, there had been no real rally around the flag effect, as it's known in polling, when the country unifies and a president benefits, like when a country's attacked and the country feels compelled to respond. But this was a war of choice, and Americans have been war weary from decades in Afghanistan, Iraq, and Syria. When all this started, Trump's approval rating was sitting at 48% in an average of the polls. Now it's down to 37%. You know, it's a similar drop to what we saw, frankly, for President Biden after the chaotic withdrawal from Afghanistan. And he never really recovered, especially as he was also dealing with a difficult economy.
16: So what does this mean for the elections that are underway in some places?
9: Yeah, it's not great for Trump and the Republican Party. That's why you've seen several Republicans distancing themselves from the war and the president's policies in recent weeks. Most Republicans I talk to concede that they're probably going to lose the House majority, and they're trying to hang on to a majority in the Senate, having to be on defense in a lot of red states, which they never thought would be the case when this cycle started.
16: It's just amazing to think about an election that could be decided in Kansas or Iowa or Texas.
9: Exactly.
16: Domenico, thanks so much.
9: You're welcome.
16: That's NPR's Domenico Montanaro.
14: South African judge Navanethan Pillay has won this year's Nobel Peace Prize. In an announcement this morning, the Norwegian Nobel Committee said the award was for her efforts to promote peace and international law.
11: This year's laureate has been instrumental in ensuring that war crimes, crimes against humanity, and genocide are prosecuted.
14: NPR's Esme Nicholson is here to tell us more about Pillay. Esme, good morning.
12: Good morning, Michelle.
14: So what should we know?
12: Well, Navanethan Pillay, better known as Navi Pillay, is a South African human rights lawyer, as you say, who started her career defending Nelson Mandela. After apartheid, she became a judge on the International Criminal Tribunal for Rwanda, where she helped to establish groundbreaking legal precedents recognizing rape as an act of genocide. She chaired the UN Independent International Commission of Inquiry on the occupied Palestinian territory that concluded last year that Israel has committed genocide in Gaza. Israel has dismissed the report as scandalous. And today, 85-year-old Pillay is serving as a judge at the International Court of Justice in a case where Myanmar stands accused of genocide. Reacting to the news this morning from Nuremberg Court, where she happened to be, she expressed disbelief and insisted that as a judge and lawyer, she'd need to verify the news.
14: Of course. What else did the Nobel Committee say about why they chose her?
12: Well, the chair of the Norwegian Nobel Prize Committee, Jørgen Vatne Fridnes, said the common thread throughout Navi Pillay's work is her courage and integrity in fighting for a global international order. He was speaking at the Nobel Institute in Oslo this morning. Here he is.
11: Navi Pillay has also contributed to strengthen the institutions of international law. Her independence, her expertise, and steadfastness have made her one of the most respected international jurists of our time.
12: He praised her firm moral compass and her work that shows, quote, legal measures can prevent acts of war. Here he is again.
11: This year's laureate has significantly enlarged the scope and impact of international law.
14: And people may remember that last year the winner was the Venezuelan opposition leader, Maria Corina Machado. She later presented her prize to President Trump days after his missions to seize then-President Nicolas Maduro. Do you see a wider message in this year's selection?
12: Well, I think Nobel Committee Chair Friedman has made it quite clear that this really is about a broader concern for the erosion of the post-war legal order, of which, of course, the rule of law is an essential part. And he said that peace requires justice. And, of course, Trump lobbied hard for himself last year, and it's believed he was nominated again this year. But the prize typically recognises the quieter work of individuals or institutions striving to achieve peace, durable peace. And this year's prize honours a woman who has fought to foster and maintain an internationally recognised normative order based on international law. And that is by no means easy, as armed conflicts reach record levels across the world and become increasingly complex and protracted. The Nobel Committee's decision could be seen as a stance against the Trump administration, which has vowed to dismantle the International Criminal Court.
14: That is NPR's Esme Nicholson in Berlin. Esme, thank you.
12: Thank you, Michelle.

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2: This is Asian View from NHK World Japan. I'm Yoshio Gasuwara. Russia's defense ministry says Russian forces have carried out a strike on a subsidiary of a Japanese tobacco manufacturing company in Ukraine. Japan Tobacco International has denied Moscow's claim that the facility was producing ammunition for Ukrainian forces. The company says it manufactures and sells tobacco products and has never been involved in military production. The Russian ministry also says the country attacked Ukrainian defense industry enterprises, port infrastructure, and ships with ground, sea, and air-based weapons and drones. Indian police briefly detained the leader of the country's biggest opposition party during a protest over a controversial revision of voter lists. Indian National Congress leader Rahul Gandhi and other opposition lawmakers were marching toward a designated protest site in the capital city of New Delhi. They were later released. Local media reported last month that India's chief election commissioner may have overseen a revision of voter rolls after removing 130 million names. The opposition is demanding his resignation. They accuse him of manipulating voter lists to favor the ruling Bharatiya Janata Party of Prime Minister Narendra Modi. The government and the commission reject the allegations. Japan has offered Nepal about $18 million in grant aid to improve the safety of its main international airport. Kathmandu's Tribhuvan International Airport is an important gateway for the landlocked country. It's serving as a hub for receiving aid supplies from other countries after the massive landslide and flash flooding disaster in August. This is NHK World Japan.
3: 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A CNN reporter asked why. They said he was imagining it, but later admitted he was right. A software bug has been taking that song higher. It's Morning Edition.
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0: It's Morning Edition from NPR News. I'm Michelle Martin.
3: And I'm Steve Inskeep. Good morning. Colleges are adding some new majors to attract new students and maybe adapt to a changing job market. Here are our colleagues, Waylon Wong and Ricky Mulvey at the Indicator for Planet Money.
5: Eddie Hernandez is a professor in human anatomy and physiology at UT San Antonio. His students call him Dr. H, so we will too. Dr. H said conversations about a new health sciences degree program started a few years ago.
6: We have a fantastic biology degree, but it seemed a little broad, and it also seemed like it didn't reflect our specific population of students.
7: Students like Case Brown. A few months ago, Dr. H told Case, guess what? The college has this new major. It checks off all the prereqs that you need for medical school, plus you'll get more tailored courses that will prepare you for an actual career as a doctor.
8: Dr. H came to me, he was like, hey, Case, this is new. This is how it benefits you. I was like, cool, sign me up.
7: Dr. H says by his last count, there are around 500 undergraduates in the current cohort.
5: And he says that if these future doctors and physician's assistants stay in Texas to build the careers, that will be another win for the program.
7: And sustainable careers are the ultimate goal of these new degrees. That puts programs without a clear pathway to a job on the chopping block.
5: The last decade or so has already been hard for the liberal arts in the U.S. The number of bachelor's degrees awarded in humanities is down 30% since 2012. That's according to the American Academy of Arts and Sciences.
7: Jason Fox is the chief academic officer at the Savannah College of Art and Design in Savannah, Georgia. Jason's college has art right there in its name, and yet it still has to make tough calls about what programs to keep. This year, the college stopped accepting new enrollees in sculpture, Jason says the decisions come down to jobs and earnings potential.
9: These aren't economic decisions as much as they were either A, we weren't delivering on the promise, or B, there was no promise to deliver on because there was no market out there for it.
5: On the flip side, Jason and other administrators at SCAD realized a few years ago that there would be a huge market for college graduates with training in AI.
7: Jason started talking to people at both SCAD and in industries like film and fashion.
5: So in September of 2025, SCAD launched a new major in applied AI. NVIDIA came on board as a corporate partner.
7: The school says the program should equip students for careers in designing AI products and machines. Jason says the number one metric that the college looks at is the employment rate of graduates, and it's hard to justify programs that don't lead to sustainable careers.
9: If you're offering generalized degrees, especially in a specialty university like ours, it begs the question, okay, what am I going to do next? And at the undergraduate level, I don't think education consumers today are comfortable with that.
7: Education consumers. Now that's an interesting term. But it makes sense given the escalating cost of higher education. Students and their families want a monetary return on investment. And SCAD isn't alone in adding AI to its roster of degrees. There are around 80 AI majors being offered in the US right now, according to a tracker from Northeastern University.
5: But all is not lost for the liberal arts. UCLA has a new department of digital humanities. The school says students will use digital tools to explore what it means to be human.
7: Ricky Mulvey,
5: Waylon Wong, NPR News.
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3: 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I'm Steve Inskeep.
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1: 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Hurricane Isaias is expected to make landfall on the northern Gulf Coast tonight.
10: 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Even if you're outside the cone, you could still have tornado risks.
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1: Sunny with a high near 70 today. Tonight, partly cloudy with a low around 47. And tomorrow, mostly sunny with a high around 67.
14: The Trump administration cracks down on foreign workers and foreign students.
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13: From Marketplace in Washington, I'm Kimberly Adams. The Trump administration announced yesterday it will no longer allow Microsoft, Adobe, and a handful of other companies to sponsor foreign workers for green cards, at least for now. The administration is accusing them of abusing the system and hiring foreign workers instead of American ones. Here's Vice President J.D. Vance speaking at a press conference yesterday.
16: Our message to Microsoft and to any other foreign or domestic corporation is quite simple. We obviously want you to thrive in the United States of America. We want people to invest in the United States of America, particularly the American technology sector. We are the biggest boosters of your industry. We want you to continue to grow and to employ a lot of people, but we want you to employ American workers. And so our message to Microsoft is you're a great American company, but you've got to hire great American workers.
13: The administration also announced an investigation into nine universities, accusing them of abusing the J-1 temporary student visa program. This all follows a new rule the Department of Homeland Security proposed earlier this week that would raise the fee for international students who want to stay in the U.S. and work temporarily after graduation through the optional practical training program. The fee for that program is $500 right now.

0: Armin at AIRSEA, the Association of International Enrollment Management, says universities would have to pay $70,000 per student for OPT.
1: I imagine there would only be very few institutions who could even remotely entertain the notion of being able to cover that cost.
0: The option to stay and work after graduation is a big draw for a lot of international students.
1: It tends to be a major factor in the sort of individual ROI calculations that a lot of students do about whether the cost of a US degree ends up being worth it in the end for them.
0: If OPT becomes hard to get, he says it's likely fewer students would choose to study in the US. I'm Samantha Fields for Marketplace.
2: Let's do the numbers. The FTSE in London is up 1 1/10%. Dow, S&P, and NASDAQ futures are up in the 0.1 to 0.6% range, with the Dow future up 27 points. The 10-year Treasury yield is up at 5.26%. 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JLL, see a brighter way. If you can't beat 'em, eat 'em. That's the rallying cry behind a small business in northern Minnesota that harvests and sells to people in restaurant an invasive species of crayfish, or crawfish, or crawdads, depending on where you're from. As Minnesota Public Radio's Dan Crocker reports, it's a way to both help local lakes and make a little cash.
3: Yusef Ora steers his small boat across Caribou Lake, lined by rocks and pine trees. He pulls into a bay, kills the motor, and pulls up a trap.
4: Ooh, this is a pretty full basket. This is probably a solid pound of crayfish right here. That's a meal for someone.
3: He dumps them in a big blue bucket and then pulls up the next several traps. They're all full of skittering crayfish up to 5 inches long. After pulling just 20 traps, he estimates he's harvested about 14 pounds of crayfish.
4: It's a lot of work, but it's also a lot of fun. This isn't a bad office, you know, if you look around. Especially on a day like today when the water's flat and beautiful.
3: This is a side hustle for Orest, whose day job is in renewable energy. He started the business, called Crawdaddies, about 6 years ago. He targets the rusty crayfish, which likely hitched a ride to Minnesota as fishing bait from the Ohio River Valley. They've now infested at least 300 lakes across the state. They do damage by uprooting aquatic plants like wild rice. Tom Ryder is president of the Caribou Lake Association.
5: It's sort of a slow-moving freight train. Yes, we are. We're certainly seeing their footprint increase and their densities increase exponentially.
3: Ryder's group organizes volunteers to trap crayfish. It also pays Orest for his work.
4: I have to be, you know, pretty blunt. This is a marginal business, you know, harvesting invasive species doesn't pay well.
3: Orest says sales hit 14,000 this year, the first time he's broken even. He calls it a labor of love. He markets the crayfish online and hosts a community boil. He also sells them to Boucheron, a Minneapolis restaurant that was named Best New Restaurant in the Country last year by the James Beard Foundation. Chef and co-owner Adam Ritter says Orest makes it easy.
6: You can order it from him. He'll put it on a speedy, and it shows up at your restaurant in a day or two. 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They're as fresh as you can get them.
3: Ritter uses it for a local twist on a classic French dish of chicken with crayfish sauce that he makes with Swedish meatballs. It was one of his biggest hits last winter. But crayfish can be a tough sell in the Midwest. Orest harvests way more than he can sell. Ritter hopes to inspire others to cook it.
6: How cool would it be to like start our own Minnesota style of boil?
3: To create Minnesota's own crayfish cuisine while also helping to manage an invasive species. In Lutzen, Minnesota, I'm Dan Crocker for Marketplace.
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0: 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Weather today, sunny with a high near 70. Tonight, partly cloudy with a low around 47. Tomorrow, mostly sunny with a high near 67. And Sunday, showers after 2 p.m. The time now is... It's time to check in on this morning's music with Emily Boyer. Good morning, Emily.
1: Hi, Molly. 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So does his Black American experience. 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
4: Live from NPR News in Washington, I'm Corva Coleman. Forecasters say Hurricane Isaias has become a major Category 3 storm, with top sustained winds of 120 miles per hour. Isaias is now 170 miles south of the mouth of the Mississippi, expected to make landfall late tonight. The winner of this year's Nobel Peace Prize is former UN Human Rights Chief Navi Pillay. As Esme Nicholson reports, the prize committee honored her efforts to promote peace via international law.
5: Navi Pillay, who reacted with disbelief when she heard the news this morning, started her career defending Nelson Mandela. After apartheid, she became a judge at the International Criminal Tribunal for Rwanda, where she helped establish groundbreaking legal precedents recognizing rape as an act of genocide. She chaired the UN Independent International Commission of Inquiry on the Occupied Palestinian Territory that concluded last year that Israel has committed genocide in Gaza. Israel has dismissed the report as scandalous. And today, 85-year-old Pillay is serving as a judge at the International Court of Justice in a case where Myanmar stands accused of genocide. Chair of the Norwegian Nobel Committee, Jürgen Vatne Fridnes, praised her firm moral compass and work that shows legal measures can prevent acts of war. For NPR News, I'm Esme Nicholson in Berlin.
4: The Ukrainian military is using novel methods to push Russian troops out of the eastern Ukrainian region of Donbas. NPR's Joanna Kakissis reports on how the Ukrainians have reclaimed more territory from the Russians.
6: The military says its soldiers used electronic warfare and aerial drones to blind Russian reconnaissance, and then they destroyed Russian firepower and supply routes. And then after that, they sent in land robots, which are these unmanned ground vehicles that look like small trucks, to weaken Russian positions. And then assault groups went in to clear those positions. Now, the Ukrainians say they took back roughly 68 square miles, and that's about three times the size of Manhattan.
4: NPR's Joanna Kakissis reporting. Russia's been firing drones and missiles at civilian targets in Ukraine this week. Ukrainian officials say at least 85 people have been killed. Mortgage rates are up again. The national average for a 30-year fixed rate is now 7.4%. NPR's Stephen Bisaha reports.
7: It wasn't that long ago, back in February, when mortgage rates had fallen below 6%. But since then, two major events have caused a sharp jump in the cost of borrowing, including for a house. The first was the start of the U.S. and Israeli war against Iran that caused investors to worry about inflation, which caused bond yields to rise. The second event was the Federal Reserve raising interest rates last month to fight that inflation. Rates quickly climbed past 7%, and they've kept climbing since. The Fed will meet later this month to decide on whether to again hike rates, which could drive mortgage rates up even higher. Stephen Bisaha, NPR News, Birmingham, Alabama.
4: This is NPR.
8: 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John Ludwig Taylor solves murder cases like a game of chess in this BritBox original mystery. 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

Roger Nixon's Fiesta del Pacifico, celebration of a celebration. The Fiesta del Pacifico was a festival in San Diego, California, that happened over a few weeks every summer in the 1950s. And that's when Nixon wrote this piece that's become a band standard. Howard Dunn conducted the Dallas Wind Symphony. Good morning. You're listening to WSHU Public Radio. I'm Emily Boyer. Start with festive music for a Friday morning. And it's such a beautiful fall day. It's a sunny day. I hope you're able to make the most of it with whatever it is you have going on. And there's music to come alongside you. And there's an expansive cello concerto coming up that's inspired by American history. You can hear that in about 20 minutes on WSHU. 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And now on this side of our country, Frederick Chu lives very close to home. He is a resident here in Fairfield County, internationally recognized pianist. He performs Felix Mendelssohn's Piano Sonata in B-flat.

Felix Mendelssohn's Piano Sonata No. 3 was performed by a pianist who's based right here in Fairfield County, Connecticut, Frederick Chu. This is WSHU Public Radio. I'm Emily Boyer. I hope your Friday morning is off to a great start. 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Full programming at shermanplayers.org. The decisions being made today could reshape our economy for years to come. Marketplace correspondent David Brancaccio joins economist Stephanie Kelton for a live conversation about artificial intelligence, data centers, tax policy, and what it all means for our communities. Join the conversation Tuesday, November 10th at 7 at Stony Brook University. 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Reserve your seat at WSHU.org. Virgil Thompson was a 20th century American composer who often looked back to American history for inspiration. His cello concerto is based on American history, and the three movements are Rider on the Plains, Variations on a Southern Hymn, and Children's Games. The cellist is Yehuda Hanani with the RTE National Symphony Orchestra, conducted by William Eddins.

Concerto for Cello and Orchestra by Virgil Thompson, performed by cello soloist Yehuda Hanani with the RTE National Symphony Orchestra, conducted by William Eddins, inspired by American history. This is WSAG Public Radio. I'm Emily Boyer. It's great to be with you this morning. Can one pianist pull off a concerto designed for four keyboards? Sure he can, with technology. How to make that music by Johann Sebastian Bach sound good? Well, that's artistry. Hear tech and art combine for Bach in just over 20 minutes on WSHU. Music is produced here at WSHU by Ann Lopez, Lexi Paranal, Sabrina Garone, and Jennifer Basher. 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

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And from the Guard Arts Center in New London, presenting Fraggle Rock this Sunday and Harry Chapin stories on October 17th, guardarts.org. James Lee III explains that his inspiration as well as motivation comes from a combination of his Seventh-day Adventist faith and sharing his experiences of being an African American, and also like what he's taken in about indigenous experience. And James Lee III's quintet for clarinet and strings is in four movements inspired by historical aspects of Indigenous Americans and is performed by the Pacifica Quartet with clarinetist Anthony McGill.

Contemporary American composer James Lee III's quintet, performed by the Pacifica Quartet and clarinetist Anthony McGill. It's from their Grammy-nominated album, American Stories. This is WSHU Public Radio. Good morning. I hope your morning is falling into place. I'm so glad to have you listening this morning, and thank you for supporting music on WSHU. 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More information at makingthebestofeveryday.org. 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MusicalMasterworks.org. Free speech and mutual respect are at the center of a national debate about college campuses. In his book, Terms of Respect, Princeton University President Christopher Eisgruber challenges common assumptions about free speech in higher education. 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Pianist Alexandre Tarot plays all four solo parts thanks to recording technology in Johann Sebastian Bach's Concerto for Four Keyboards and Strings with the King's Violins, directed by Bernard Labadie.

Johann Sebastian Bach's Keyboard Concerto for Four Keyboards and Strings was performed by the King's Violins, led by Bernard Labadie, and all four solo parts were performed by one pianist, Alexandre Taro. Thanks to recording technology, he could play all four parts at the same time. This is WSHU Public Radio. I'm Emily Boyer. 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Find us on Instagram. 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The Mendelssohn family had four kids. Felix and Fanny might be familiar names to you. Well, they had another brother and sister. There was Paul and Rebecca. Well, Fanny Mendelssohn wrote this piano trio for her sister Rebecca for her birthday. Fanny Mendelssohn's piano trio is performed by the Nash Ensemble.

Fanny Mendelssohn's Piano Trio, her last major work, performed by the Nash Ensemble. You're listening to WSCU Public Radio. A composer's wife was convinced that magic was at play in one of her husband's works. Was it? Well, who's to say? You can hear it and decide for yourself in about 10 minutes. 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

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Mexican composer Jose Pablo Moncayo incorporated three huapangos into this piece for orchestra and chose traditional orchestral instruments that sounded like that regional folk style, trumpet, harp, and violin. The BBC Concert Orchestra is directed by Miguel Harth Bedoya.

premiered in 1941 in Mexico City, Huapango, by Jose Pablo Moncayo, performed by the Festival Orchestra of Mexico, directed by Enrique Batis. This is WSHU Public Radio. Hope your Friday morning is going well. I'm Emily Boyer. Avengers, assemble. With Avengers Endgame back in theaters, real music is suiting up with the heroes of Marvel and DC. Hear music from the Avengers, Batman, and Superman, and more comic book heroes who made the leap to the movies. It's a super-powered edition of real music, your place for film music, Saturday night at 9 and Sunday night at 6 on WSHU 91.1, 107.5, and on our music stream. 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And Yale Repertory Theater. Tensions and temperatures rise over the course of a blistering recording session in August Wilson's Ma Rainey's Black Bottom, directed by Timothy Douglas, through the 24th. YaleRep.org. Is it magic? Alice Elgar said it sounded like magic, like wood magic from the forest, and that this magic made its way into her husband Edward's sonata for violin and piano. Well, he did write it at their country house in the woods. Elgar's sonata is performed by violinist Nigel Kennedy and pianist Peter Pettinger.

Violinist Nigel Kennedy and pianist Peter Pettinger performing Edward Elgar's Sonata for Violin and Piano. I think it had some magic in there. Edward Elgar's wife, Alice, thought that this sonata was infused with wood magic because he wrote it at their country house in the woods. This is WSHU Public Radio. I'm Emily Boyer. Thanks for having us with you this morning. Turn out the lights, turn up the radio, and maybe don't listen alone. Friday Night Frights takes over October with tales of terror from the Radio Theater NYC archives. 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And Notre Dame Prep of Sacred Heart University, with an academic program grounded in faith and service for students in grades 9 through 12. 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Scram. Sounds like such an old-fashioned word to me, and it makes me think of a certain grouch who lives in a trash can. Well, Scram is what James Stevenson decided to call this fun piece because, well, it's an encore. It's the last thing a soloist would play before they leave the stage for good, and I think he thought Scram would be fun, just like the music. Mary Elizabeth Bowden is the trumpeter with the Chicago Youth Symphony Orchestra.

Graham for solo trumpet and chamber orchestra by James M. Stevenson. Mary Elizabeth Bowden was the trumpet soloist for the Chicago Youth Symphony Orchestra, conducted by Alan Tinkham. I hope you stay. Don't scram. I'm Emily Boyer, and you're listening to WSHU Public Radio. Canada celebrates Thanksgiving in October. It's a time to celebrate the harvest and give thanks for its abundance. Sunday Baroque marks the occasion with another kind of harvest, music, performed by some of Canada's outstanding musicians. 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With the cooler months coming, we've added a few new things to the WSHU shop to help keep you warm. 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The next two pieces came out 1 year apart from each other. In about 15 minutes, you can hear a piano concerto by Mozart for Midday Mozart. Many consider it to be one of his most difficult piano concertos. That one came out in 1784. In this piece, it's from 1785. It's from the Catalyst Quartet's latest album, which features all of the string quartets by Joseph Boulogne, the Chevalier de Saint-Georges. This one, published in 1785, was from his last published works.

Catalyst Quartet in their recent album, which is the first complete collection of string quartets by 18th century French composer of Caribbean and African heritage, Joseph Boulogne, Chevalier de Saint-Georges. We heard the first quartet in his last published set from 1785. 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The Julia Keefe Indigenous Big Band celebrates the contributions of Indigenous peoples in a performance in Morse Recital Hall, October 16th. 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

I'm Emily Boyer. It is Friday, midday Mozart time. That means we just have to get through the afternoon and then it's officially the weekend. The year before Joseph Bellone's Last String Quartet was published in Paris, Wolfgang Amadeus Mozart premiered a piano concerto in Vienna. It was 1784. Well, in the years since, the piano concerto number 15 has come to be known as one of his most challenging. Mitsuko Uchida more than takes on the challenge as the soloist, with Geoffrey Tate leading the English Chamber Orchestra.

Wolfgang Amadeus Mozart's Piano Concerto No. 15 with pianist Mitsuko Uchida and the English Chamber Orchestra led by Jeffrey Tate. Midday Mozart on WSHU Public Radio, your chance to hear Mozart's music starting at noon every weekday. I'm Emily Boyer. It's great to be with you this afternoon. 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A scenic train ride through the mountains, a cruise past towering waterfalls, and beautiful music along the way. 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François Devien was a French flute and bassoon player in Paris in the late 18th century. His bassoon sonata No. 5, performed by bassoonist Klaus Thunemann, pianist Jörg Ewald Dahler, and double bassist Klaus Stoll.

Bassoonist Klaus Thunemann, pianist Jörg Ewald Dahler, and double bassist Klaus Stroll in the Bassoon Sonata No. 5 by François Devien. He taught at the acclaimed Paris Conservatory and was himself a flutist and bassoonist. 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I'm Emily Boyer. 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And Stoller Center for the Arts. 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Johann Michael Haydn keeps us in the late 19th century. He's the brother of Franz Joseph Haydn. His Divertimento in E-flat for strings and...

0: Johann Michael Haydn's Divertimento in E-flat for Strings and Winds, performed by Divertimento Salzburg. 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Opening soon, newportmansions.org. I'm Emily Boyer. It's been great spending time with you today. Next up is Tyler Klein. He's here while Lauren Rico is away. You can enjoy music with him this afternoon. And tonight, catch America 250, the American Experience, this week celebrating groundbreaking achievements of Americans who won competitions abroad. That's tonight, starting at 8. 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
1: Live from NPR News, I'm Lakshmi Singh. Hurricane Isaias is gaining strength in the warm Gulf of Mexico and is forecast to make landfall as early as tonight on the northern Gulf Coast. NPR's Debbie Elliott reports it's now a powerful Category 3 hurricane packing 120-mile-per-hour winds.
2: National Hurricane Center Director Michael Brennan says Isaias is on track to

0: to hit northwest Florida.
1: This powerful hurricane expected to make landfall this evening into the late night hours and then move quickly inland across portions of the Florida Panhandle and up into Alabama as we go through the overnight hours into Saturday.
0: He says hazards will be a storm surge of 6 to 9 feet, damaging winds, and rainfall up to 15 inches. Brennan says expect widespread power outages, tornadoes, and flash flooding as the storm moves inland over the southeastern U.S. Isaias is the first hurricane of the Atlantic season, which has until now been dampened by a strong El Nino weather pattern. Debbie Elliott, NPR News, Crestview, Florida.
2: The Chicago Bears are paying tribute to an NFL giant, affectionately known as Iron Mike, and the coach. Mike Ditka died this morning at the age of 86. On the website, the team says Ditka had an immeasurable impact on the Bears organization over decades as a player, coach, and ambassador. He led the team to a Super Bowl victory after the 1985 season. 3 years later, rather in 1988, he was inducted into the NFL Hall of Fame, where he delivered a brief speech.
3: In life, many men have talent, but talent in itself is no accomplishment. Excellence in football and excellence in life is bred when men recognize their opportunities and then pursue them with a passion.
2: The team also writes of Ditka's larger-than-life personality being captured in commercials and TV programs such as Cheers, Saturday Night Live, and L.A. Law. Israel has firmly condemned the decision to award South African human rights pioneer and judge Navi Pillay the Nobel Peace Prize. Pillay recently oversaw the U.N. Commission report that concluded Israel committed genocide in Gaza. Here's NPR's Kat Lonsdorf.
4: When the U.N. Commission released its report last year, Pillay said, quote, "It is clear that there is an intent to destroy the Palestinians in Gaza through acts that meet the criteria set forth in the Genocide Convention." She said the responsibility for such actions lies with the highest Israeli authorities. Israel has strongly rejected those findings. In reaction to Pillay's award, Israeli Prime Minister Benjamin Netanyahu said the Nobel Committee has, quote, "lost its moral compass," while Israel's foreign ministry said the committee was rewarding, quote, "the biggest lie of the 21st century." Pillay has been a judge on several international criminal courts, overseeing many issues. The Nobel Committee's announcement of the prize made no mention of Israel. Kat Lonsdorf, NPR News, Tel Aviv.
2: It's NPR.
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0: Xavier Foley is a double bassist and composer, an Avery Fisher Career Grant recipient who studied at the Curtis Institute with Edgar Meyer and Hal Robinson, and the Atlanta Symphony commissioned and premiered his bass concerto, Soul Bass. He was just playing his own work called Shelter Island with violinist Randall Goosby. Good afternoon and happy Friday to you. I'm Tyler Klein, filling in for Lauren Rico. 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
0: Barbara Harbach built her Spiritualis on spirituals, including Swing Low, Sweet Chariot, Sometimes I Feel Like a Motherless Child, and Wade in the Water, whose lyrics are tied to songs of the Underground Railroad. She closes with a spiritual of her own, When I Cross That River. David Angus leads the London Philharmonic Orchestra in Spiritualis, a suite for orchestra by Barbara Harbach.

0: That last movement, When I Crossed That River, began as a chorus in Barbara Harbach's musical Tom and Sally, about Thomas Jefferson and Sally Hemings. That was her piece Spiritualis, a suite for orchestra. David Angus conducting the London Philharmonic Orchestra on WSHU.
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0: Alfredo Casella studied composition with Gabriel Fauré, and in 1943 he wrote this sonata for solo harp. Its middle movement is a sarabanda, a slow, sad dance. This is harpist Isabel Moretti performing.

0: harpist Isabel Moretti with Alfredo Casella's Harp Sonata. This is 91.1 WSHU FM and HD 1 and 3 Fairfield, 89.9 WSUF HD 2 Noyac Greenport, 107.5 FM in Noyac Sag Harbor, WSHU.org, and on your smart speaker and mobile device. 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
0: I'm Tyler Klein, filling in for Lauren Rico. I hope you're having a good Friday. And here is pianist James Alder with 3 moments from Scott Joplin's Treemonisha.

0: Scott Joplin finished his opera Treemonisha in 1910, and it was published the next year. The Houston Grand Opera later gave it a full-scale production, and in 1976, the Pulitzer Prizes gave Joplin a special award after his death for his contributions to American music. That's pianist James Alder playing three moments from Joplin's Treemonisha.
1: 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Also from the Florence Griswold Museum in Old Lyme. 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
0: I'm Tyler Klein. Good afternoon to you. I'm sitting in for Lauren Rico on this Friday, and you're listening to WSHU. Wolfgang Amadeus Mozart dated this Divertimento, July 1776, and it may have been a present for his sister Nannerl's name day on July 26th. 2 years later, riding home from Paris, he was sorry he couldn't celebrate it the way that he sometimes had. This piece ends with a march in the French style as well. The Academy Chamber Ensemble performs.

0: Wolfgang Amadeus Mozart's Divertimento number 11 for oboe, two horns, and strings, performed by the Academy Chamber Ensemble. I'm Tyler Klein, and you're listening to WSHU.
1: 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John Pizzarelli and Catherine Russell take the stage on October 17th. 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
0: Well, in 1848 into early 1849, Robert Schumann wrote his Forest Scenes, nine short piano pieces with titles like Hunter in Ambush, Haunted Places, and Bird as Prophet. That bird was an immediate favorite, by the way, with the public. This is a performance by pianist Sarah Beth Briggs.

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0: I'm Tyler Klein, in for Lauren Rico this afternoon. Here's the Violin Concerto in F-sharp minor by Jose White Lafitte, with violinist Rachel Barton Pine joining the Encore Chamber Orchestra led by Daniel Hege.

0: Rachel Barton Pine has had a really busy September, playing Brahms at the Gardner Museum in Boston and opening a concert season in Idaho on a violin that Brahms himself picked out for the violinist Marie Soldat. Back in 1997, she told an interviewer that she'd soon be recording violin concertos by black composers of the 18th and 19th centuries, and the music you just heard is from that album. Jose White Lafitte's Violin Concerto with Daniel Hedge and the Encore Chamber Orchestra, and of course, violin soloist Rachel Barton Pine. 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
0: Good afternoon, I'm Tyler Klein, filling in for Lauren Rico with you for just a bit longer today on this Friday. Glad to be here with you. Joseph Bologna, the Chevalier de Saint-Georges, moved to France from Guadeloupe at 7 and became an accomplished fencer, violinist, and composer. Inspired by Haydn, his string quartets were among the first of their kind published in France. And here is his string quartet number 5 from the Catalyst Quartet's recording of all of them.

0: The Catalyst Quartets performed Joseph Bologna's String Quartets No. 5. I'm Tyler Klein, and you're listening to WSHU.
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0: Clara Schumann was still a teenager when she finished this concerto of hers, and in November of 1835, she played the premiere herself in Leipzig, with Felix Mendelssohn conducting. Well, in the second movement, listen for a duet between the piano and a solo cello, and it's a kind of song without words. Here is pianist Elizabeth Rich joining the Janáček Philharmonic, conducted by Dennis Burke, for Clara Schumann's Piano Concerto.

Clara Schumann's Piano Concerto with pianist Elizabeth Rich, and the Janáček Philharmonic conducted by Dennis Burke. This is 91.1 WSHU-FM and HD 1 and 3 Fairfield, 89.9 WSUF HD2 Noyak Greenport, 107.5 FM in Noyak Sag Harbor, WSHU.org, and on your smart speaker and mobile device. News you trust, music you love. I'm Tyler Klein. I've been sitting in for Lauren Rico. It's been great spending the week with you, and I'm back with you once more Monday afternoon at 1 o'clock. Classical music on WSHU is produced by Ann Lopez, Sabrina Garone, and Jennifer Basher in the Richard P. Garmany Classical Music Production Studio on the campus of Sacred Heart University in Fairfield, Connecticut.

0: There was a time when subprime meant cheap steak and inflation worries were limited to the air pressure in your car tires. 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
3: 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The Julia Keefe Indigenous Big Band celebrates the contributions of Indigenous peoples in a performance in Morse Recital Hall. 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
6: I'm Elsa Chang.
5: And I'm Mary Louise Kelly. Fort Hood shooter Nidal Malik Hassan is scheduled to be executed by firing squad in December.
6: And the Pentagon says the execution will be live streamed.
7: We're not aware of any regulation or historical precedent for a military execution to be made widely available to the public.
5: Also this hour, Hurricane Isaias is rolling in.
6: And across the Gulf Coast, oil rigs and refineries are evacuating.
8: We want to make sure that we're producing our energy out there, but at the same time, our industry knows we got to take breaks when you have these types of hurricanes come through.
5: First News.
9: Live from NPR News, I'm Lakshmi Singh. Forecasters say Hurricane Isaias will make landfall on the northern Gulf Coast tonight. NPR's Bill Chappell reports a storm is already being felt on land, lashing the coast with tropical storm force winds.
10: Hurricane Isaias is currently predicted to make landfall close to the Alabama-Florida border. With sustained winds of 120 miles per hour, this is a major storm. Forecasters say Isaias will stay at or near Category 3 when it arrives. They also warn that its storm surge could reach from 6 to 9 feet along the coast. Florida Governor Ron DeSantis is urging people to evacuate if they're in a high-risk zone.
11: We always say, you know, you hide from the wind, but you run from the water.
10: Heavy rains will likely cause flash flooding. Making matters worse, the rain will fall on ground that's already saturated. Bill Chappell, NPR News.
9: As the Pentagon faces mounting pushback over plans to live stream the execution by firing squad of the shooter behind the 2009 attack at Fort Hood, Vice President J.D. Vance expressed doubt.
12: I don't know that that's actually going to happen. Let's sort of see what I think it's going to happen in December when he's executed.
9: Vance referencing former Army psychiatrist Nidal Hassan. NPR's Deepa Shivaram is covering the vice president.
13: Vance is campaigning in Ohio and told reporters he didn't know if the live stream would actually happen. And he added that if the execution is live streamed, he wouldn't watch it. Secretary of Defense Pete Hegseth's decision to live stream the execution received widespread condemnation from lawmakers in the U.S., from both parties, and from international bodies like the United Nations. The shooter, Nidal Hassan, killed 13 people and wounded more than 30 in Fort Hood, Texas. His execution is scheduled for December 3rd, 17 years to the day since the shooting took place. Deepa Shivaram, NPR News, the White House.
9: President Trump says he has struck a deal for diesel with Russia. He made the announcement on social media as record high fuel prices are linked to his low public approval ratings, disclosed in national polls. The president has ordered a White House hearing next month to consider allegations of mortgage fraud against Federal Reserve Governor Lisa Cook. NPR's Scott Horsley reports

0: critics have dismissed the move as a, quote, kangaroo court.
1: The Supreme Court blocked President Trump's earlier effort to fire Lisa Cook, noting the Fed is supposed to be insulated from political pressure and finding that Trump had not given Cook an opportunity to defend herself. Now the president has set up a committee and ordered a hearing to weigh charges from a Trump loyalist that Cook made false statements on mortgage applications. Cook's lawyers say the Fed official welcomes a chance to clear her name, but add they have grave doubts that the quote-unquote hearing will be legitimate. The top Democrat on the Senate committee that oversees the Fed labeled the hearing a show trial and called it part of a dangerous quest by the president to illegally take over the nation's central bank. Scott Horsley, NPR News, Washington.
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2: With WSHU News, I'm Randy Kay. New Haven Mayor Justin Elliker says the city is facing its first budget deficit in years. That is thanks to a $9.6 million shortfall in the school's budget. WSHU's Eric Lucido has more.
3: As New Haven Public Schools, rising transportation costs and staff wages are putting pressure on the city's budget. He also blames wrongful conviction cases from the 1990s.
4: Because there has been overborrowing in the past, it means that today our residents are asked to pay way more. And so one of the things that I'm thinking about is how do we balance this out? How do we be fair to our residents today while honoring our commitment to address obligations in the past?
3: Elliker says the city will dip into its $47 million rainy day fund. He says digital infrastructure, the city's debt service, and health insurance are other expensive areas for the city. Eric Lucido, WSHU News.
2: Manorville, Long Island residents who are raising safety concerns over a battery plant planned for their town. WSHU's Shelley Hussman-Kadish reports.
5: Key Capture Energy of Houston was approved to build the facility last month. Newsday reports the energy storage plant would be 30 times larger than two facilities already on Long Island. It's all part of Governor Kathy Hochul's plan to increase the number of such energy storage sites across the state. She said adding the bulk energy storage would help strengthen the grid and lower costs. Controversy over battery energy storage sites is not new on Long Island. Two facilities in Montauk and East Hampton were temporarily closed recently after a fire at the East Hampton plant contaminated local wells in 2023. Shelley Hassman-Kadish, WSHU News.
2: 63 cats were removed from a home in Wallingford, Connecticut last week. Authorities say they were called to the property on East Street for a wellness check. When they discovered the animals living in poor and overcrowded conditions, no arrests have been made.
6: Support for NPR comes from Columbia Pictures with The Social Reckoning, a new film by Aaron Sorkin, starring Mikey Madison, Jeremy Allen White, and Jeremy Strong. Inspired by a true David versus Goliath story about truth at all costs. Now playing in theaters.
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7: All things considered, I'm Elsa Chang in Culver City, California.
8: And I'm Juana Summers in Montgomery, Alabama, where this memory looms over the upcoming midterms.
9: Your orders to disperse, go home, or go to your church. This march will not continue.
8: Bloody Sunday in 1965, when officers violently chased, beat, and gassed hundreds of peaceful protesters marching for the right to vote, including children.
10: I was the youngest 8-year-old on the Bloody Sunday march in Selma, Alabama.
8: That's Cheyenne Webb Christberg, who's still a voting rights activist.
10: My most memorable moments during that struggle was first having to meet Dr. Martin Luther King Jr., who really gave me the drive to become that disobedient child.
8: Earlier this year, she rallied here in Montgomery at the State House when Republicans wanted to revert to a congressional map that favored their party, a change made possible after the Supreme Court weakened the Voting Rights Act that Cheyenne and so many others had fought for in the 60s.
11: We gotta what? We gotta what?
8: And she's connected with multiple generations of voters.
10: With Tyler, this young man captured my attention some years ago. Evan, I knew his parents. I kept my eyes on him, even up until this day.
8: She means 45-year-old attorney Evan Milligan and 19-year-old college student Tyler Jerome Adams. It's the first election year that Tyler's been old enough to vote.
12: The South has been extremely racist for as long as people can remember. So knowing that I am being able to do something that so many people fought for, it was just thrilling for me.
8: And Evan Milligan was a lead plaintiff in the 2023 Supreme Court case, Allen versus Milligan, that forced Alabama to add a second majority black district. But now the state has reverted to a map that Republicans say doesn't consider race, but instead reflects Alabama's partisan Republican majority. Undoing the change Evan and others pushed for, too.
13: What keeps me going, despite heartbreak and disappointment or losing friends because of quality life issues, it's just my connection to the struggle sometimes is all I feel like I really have.
8: At the Civil Rights Memorial Center, under a massive photo of the march Dr. King led from Selma to Montgomery, I sat with these three generations of voting rights activists. I started with two crucial questions. How worried are they about losing representation in Washington, D.C.? And can their current member of Congress, Democrat Shamari Figures, win re-election now?
13: I worry about it. I worry that he might lose his seat, for sure.
10: Well, we already know that they're out to get us. And certainly, even with the redistricting of his district, and that's even more reason why, you know, all of us have to play a significant role in trying to push this vote every day.
14: When you say they are out to get us, who is they?
10: They are our leaders, starting from the top.
15: I mean, the top, you mean the president of the United States.
10: The president of the United States of America and many Republicans who are following his leadership.
14: We came here to Montgomery, Alabama, and specifically wanted to come to the 2nd Congressional District because it's been at the center of a national story over parties drawing and redrawing voting maps. And as it stands right now, the Supreme Court has upheld Republican-drawn maps in your state, which had previously been ruled that they were intentionally discriminatory. How are you guys feeling? What are you hearing from people in your lives about all of this?
10: Well, much of it I'm saddened by. You know, being a little girl back in the 60s when we were fighting for our right to vote. And here we are again in 2026 dealing with all of those corruptive, racist elements that are trying to rob particular African Americans and poor people of their right to vote. And it saddens me because from time to time we have seen no integrity in this election process.
12: For me, with the people in my life, we also feel like there's no one out there to advocate for us in a way where this map was intentionally racist. So now we know that the state legislature is not going to protect us. And then the Supreme Court backs up the state legislature, reinforcing that we don't have any protections, essentially. So it's no other choice but to go vote. So yeah, that is what I'm hearing from a lot of my peers, a lot of young leaders all across the South.
13: This is Evan. I think the way I would be able to assess that would be looking at voter turnout. And we had a primary, and our voter turnout here in Montgomery County was up, I believe, to 30% compared to 24%. Or 25% 2 years ago. It's not where we need in order to have a popular movement that can really outcompete those who are interested in rolling back the gains of the civil rights movement. And how we get there is sort of the thing that all of us are constantly banging our heads on the wall and just trying any and everything to figure out.
14: As we have this conversation, we're just about a month out from Election Day. What are some of the big issues for each of you this year?
12: Gas prices. You might as well. I mean, when I first started driving, a full tank in my car was $20. So now it's $50. And now that I'm in college, $50 to fill up my car. So yeah, gas prices for me.
10: I would say cost, corruption, health care. I think those are primarily some very important issues.
13: This is Evan. For me, the main issue right now is survival, and particularly survival of black people in the Southeast region of this country. I'm concerned about the breakdown of the rule of law preventing state governments and far-right groups from violently attacking our communities even more blatantly than has happened throughout the history of this country. And I would like to see people occupying interstates, harbors, ports, railways until there's a constitutional amendment guaranteeing the right of all American citizens of voting age to vote and have their vote counted.
14: Do you worry about this being a fair and free election?
12: Of course. Of course I worry. With the current state that our president is in right now, of course I worry about this being a fair and free election. He will do anything as he has done, say anything as he has proved to us to get his point across that Republicans need to keep Congress. I mean, he incited a whole riot. So I worry about it all the time.
14: We've talked about the fact that many of you feel like, as it stands right now, the voting process doesn't have a lot of integrity. If Congressman Figures keeps a seat, if he wins re-election, will that feel like a victory? What will that tell you? What will that show you?
10: I think in a real sense, that's a victory won if he wins, and we're hoping for that. And I think that would be another step towards giving others hope in this process. I wouldn't doubt Shamaris Figures' integrity after he would have won this race.
14: We specifically wanted to bring the three of you together because you represent three different generations of voters. For each of you, what is something that you admire about how another generation pursues politics?
10: I can tell you this, and I just finished telling you this, Tyler, earlier. This young man represents the activism, the intellect, and progressiveness of many young people across this country. And we got to keep them involved in the process.
12: I love, thank you so much. This is Tyler. I love the tenacity that Ms. Christberg's generation had. You know, in my generation, a lot of what you see is social media activism, but I love the getting the field, getting the boots on the ground approach. That is one thing. Listen, if I was there, I definitely would have been out there. That is one thing that I admire so much about Ms. Christberg's generation.
14: Evan, what's something you admire about how another generation pursues politics?
13: I guess I love Black people being alive in any form or fashion, especially politically. So I think, you know, the beauty of Tyler's generation is, as much as we, I guess, maybe look down on them for how much they're online, their communication skills are very advanced because of that. And there are things that, like, they know about themselves and they know how to talk about that I didn't really have language for until I was in my 30s.
14: And Cheyenne, you're a voter at the table with the most experience. What is something that you hope people like Tyler, other young people like him, remember and hold on to in this moment?
10: I would hope that young people, first and foremost, would never give up. It must be a continuation of great training for our young people politically, economically, socially, all of the above, in a very nonviolent way that Dr. King used. If no young people is not too young to get involved in some form or fashion. And I just want to say to both of these young men, I love what you all are doing, what you have done, and I'm just so proud of you. Keep pushing.
14: Cheyenne, Evan, Tyler, thank you all so much for being here.
10: Thank you. Thank you so very much.
12: Thank you so much.
13: Thank you.
14: That was Tyler Jerome Adams, Evan Milligan, and Cheyenne Webb Christberg. We spoke about the impact of redistricting in Montgomery, Alabama. Our midterms coverage will continue across NPR through election night and after results are in.
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2: 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Well, the Trump administration is facing criticism for its plan to live stream the execution of a convicted murderer.
16: Public executions have typically been held in authoritarian countries to instill fear in the population and to show the power of the government.
2: The last public execution in the U.S. occurred in the 1930s. 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
21: 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I'm Elsa Chang.
22: And I'm Mary Louise Kelly. Oil companies are shutting down production in the Gulf of Mexico in anticipation of Hurricane Isaias. It's expected to make landfall later tonight, maybe early tomorrow morning. For member station Houston Public Media, Natalie Weber is here to tell us what this means for consumers. Hey, Natalie.
23: Hello.
22: Hi. So we've been talking on the show all week about how people are preparing for the hurricane, stocking up on food and water and sandbags, all sorts of stuff. We haven't focused yet on the hundreds of oil and gas platforms in the Gulf that are also getting ready. What do the preparations look like?
23: Sure. So oil companies really started preparing earlier this week, just like, many people. And they started evacuating their offshore production and drilling sites around Wednesday. But that really ramped up yesterday. So think companies like Shell, BP and Chevron, they've all been monitoring the storm and are among those that have ordered evacuations. I spoke with Eric Melito. He's the president of the National Ocean Industries Association, which is an industry group for offshore energy companies. Mm-hmm. He says these companies are pretty used to storm preparation because hurricanes are kind of just a routine part of life in the Gulf.
24: We want to make sure that we're producing our energy out there, but at the same time, our industry knows we got to take breaks when you have these types of hurricanes come through.
23: So far, a little bit over a third of oil platforms in the Gulf have been evacuated. And that number is according to the Marine Minerals Administration, which is part of the Department of the Interior.
22: Interesting. A little over a third. Do we know, Natalie, how this could affect overall U.S. oil production?
23: Right. So according to federal estimates, the U.S. produces just under 14 million barrels of oil per day. Now, with the shutdown, the federal government shows that oil production in the Gulf has decreased by nearly 1.5 million barrels per day. That's about two-thirds of oil production in the Gulf, but kind of zooming back out, it's roughly 10% of total U.S. oil production.
22: So I know what people listening want to know next, which is, what about me? How does this affect gas prices at the pump and what I'm going to pay to fill up my car? Do we know?
23: Yeah, you know, I think a lot of consumers are asking that question right now, right? Like, we've seen gas prices already on the rise because of the U.S. and Israel's war with Iran. But I spoke with several energy experts who are optimistic that there actually won't be much of an impact on gas prices due to Hurricane Isaias. And that's because the storm isn't really expected to hit Texas or even much of Louisiana, and that's where a lot of U.S. refineries are located. Even so, Don Redman, who's a spokesperson for AAA Louisiana, says gas stations may choose to raise their prices slightly to make up for any losses that occur during the storm. But he does say strict laws against profiteering will deter them from major price hikes.
0: They may have elevated price for a few weeks rather than increasing that price high, then all of a sudden have the state attorney general breathing down the neck, accusing them of profiteering.
23: Now, he says major hike prices usually only happen when there's significant damage to refineries. But again, that's not really expected to happen with this hurricane.
22: And last thing, do we know how long the facilities that are shut down could stay shut down?
23: That really depends, again, on the impact of the storm. As of right now, Hurricane Isaias is expected to make landfall as a Category 3 hurricane. And that is, of course, a major storm. Now, when there aren't major power outages or damage caused by the hurricane, it usually takes about a week for these facilities to resume their operations.
22: Natalie Weber with Houston Public Media. Thanks for your reporting.
23: Great speaking with you.
8: Leaked documents, a whistleblower, explosive revelations, and a secretive Facebook founding billionaire named Mark Zuckerberg.
1: People around here understand that when I say no, that's the end of the debate.
8: Filmmaker Aaron Sorkin's journalism drama, The Social Reckoning, is being billed not as a sequel, but as a companion piece to The Social Network, which won Sorkin a screenwriting Oscar 15 years ago. Critic Bob Mondello says it's different by design.
3: Early on, we see Wall Street Journal reporter Jeff Horwitz depicted as a boogeyman at a Facebook employee forum.
4: This is the Journal's new Facebook detective. He's not looking for trouble. He's hunting for it.
3: Employees are warned not to talk to this guy, though as played by the Bears' Jeremy Allen White, he seems less than tech savvy. He's late for his job interview because he doesn't know how to use his rental car's GPS. And when quizzed...
5: Do you have an interest in social media?
4: Not even a little bit. Look, I'm an investigative reporter.
3: One who does the legwork and puts out feelers, and one of them reaches Facebook engineer Frances Haugen, who's not been able to get anyone at Facebook to listen to her, and turns to him.
25: I want to make something clear.
3: In frustration.
5: Okay.
25: I am here to help Facebook, not hurt it.
5: You send me a message. What would you like to talk about?
3: Frances shows him a viral Facebook post from an acquaintance who was once progressive, but...
25: Something changed.
26: I wanted to find out who radicalized my friend.
5: And?
26: We did.
3: She starts explaining how she knows that.
26: I ran classifiers on political groups where 30% of content hits multiple risk factors.
5: Hang on, I don't understand what you're saying.
26: Aren't you a tech reporter?
5: Ish.
26: Ish?
3: Played impatiently by Oscar winner Mikey Madison, Haugen lays out what she's learned about Facebook's internal studies and management decisions that emphasize profits over people.
26: Facebook wants you to stay on the site for as long as possible. And 2 years ago, the algorithm was changed.
27: We're trying to address hate speech, and we're going to amplify and turbocharge it.
3: Which, of course, has real-world consequences.
28: Anxiety, depression of teenage girls got worse as a result of time spent on the platform.
26: Senior leadership knows and is doing nothing.
3: Damning stuff, but it turns out Haugen's as clueless about journalism as Horwitz is about tech.
26: Why haven't you printed it?
5: Because you didn't give me a story, you told me a story. I want the internal documents. I want proof.
3: Filmmaker Aaron Sorkin could probably bring urgency to a cooking show, so this stuff is decently engaging. But he's clearly more invested when he's depicting Jeremy Strong's Mark Zuckerberg as a fatuous control freak, so socially inept he needs training sessions just to appear human.
29: These guys are counting on the next round of congressional testimony to make you likable, Mark.
30: I'm happy to lend a hand, but I think you're doomed.
3: From what we see in the sessions, he's right. The Social Reckoning fits right in with other fall films that portray tech billionaires as jerks or worse. Sorkin is all about doing that with language. He pokes fun at a memo in which Facebook employees pledged to be conscious when they meant conscientious, and his characters are forever splitting linguistic hairs.
31: I'm a free speech absolutist, so accept where there's
32: you
31: imminent
32: harm. You
31: can't
32: say absolutist and accept in the same.
31: Imminent
32: with the new optimization, the fire hose of bad information you are injecting into the air supply is becoming jet powered. Harm, I promise you, is imminent.
3: Sorkin's verbal pyrotechnics enliven some pretty flat filmmaking choices. Social Reckoning looks like high-end television and is clearly designed as much to decry corporate irresponsibility as to entertain.
32: Crazy? You're like a crossing guard standing in front of a school, but you're not doing anything with your arms. So the cars are just plowing down the children.
3: At one point, the film claims that 43% of adults get their news from Facebook. If you're listening to this review, you're presumably getting your news elsewhere, at least some of the time. Are you in the habit of getting it from movies? I'm Bob Mondello.

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7: And I'm Ilse Chang. The Nobel Peace Prize goes to a South African lawyer who began her career defending Nelson Mandela.
0: And who lately has warned of threats to the rule of law.
8: This worsening reality is particularly visible with the attacks on the International Criminal Court.
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9: Live from NPR News in Culver City, California, I'm Dwayne Brown. In New York, a judge has ordered the federal government to keep a Dominican man in custody for now after he was shot and wounded yesterday by ICE officers. He had a 5-year-old boy in the car at the time, but the officers didn't know it. Today, Homeland Security Secretary Mark Wayne Mullen blamed Oscar Belgal for the tense situation after he refused to pull his car over when agents tried to stop him.
10: We wasn't aware the child was in the car, I can tell you that. But do you know who was? Oscar. Oscar knew he had a child in his car. Oscar chose to accelerate at a high rate of speed and ram two different vehicles as appears to be going towards officers.
9: Mullen says ICE agents have been seeking Belgal for weeks for being in the country legally, but today a federal judge put his deportation on hold until more about the case is known. Hurricane Isaias is now a powerful Category 3 surging towards the Gulf Coast with maximum sustained winds of 120 miles per hour. It's the first Atlantic hurricane of the year, making it a record breaker, as we hear from NPR's Lauren Sommer.
11: The Atlantic hurricane season has been pretty quiet this year. There have been tropical storms, but Isaias is the first that's been strong enough to be a hurricane. That makes it the latest point in hurricane season for a first hurricane in 60 years of record keeping, according to the National Oceanic and Atmospheric Administration. A big reason why is El Nino. There's a super El Nino this year, which is a naturally occurring climate phenomenon. It shifts the wind patterns in the Atlantic, which makes it much harder for hurricanes to form. Lauren Sommer, NPR News.
9: Well, the final trading day of the week has ended higher across the board as the S&P climbed more than 0.5%, as well as the Dow. 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
6: This is WSHU News. I'm Randy Kay. Assisted living facilities in Connecticut must now hold hearings before they implement big fee increases, as Michaela Savitt reports. It's part of a new state law in effect last week.
12: Under the law, a hearing must happen at least 30 days before a fee increase of 10% or more takes effect. Mairead Painter is Connecticut's long-term care ombudsman. She says her office has been receiving more reports from assisted living residents, and those price hikes have an impact.
13: Sometimes what they thought would help them through the period of time that they planned on living there with their finances, they no longer have that resource anymore. And jeopardizes their ability to stay in that setting.
12: Rent is one area where prices are going up. Painter says some assisted living companies have hiked up rent as much as 30%. For the New England News Collaborative, I'm Michaela Savitt.
6: Fairfield University has agreed to pay $1 million settlement to a former Fairfield prep student who 20 years ago brought forward sexual abuse allegations. WSHU's Janice Roman has more.
14: The university will pay $1.1 million to a former Fairfield College Preparatory School student. Hearst Connecticut Media reports it's part of the settlement that the two parties reached in August. The former student alleged that he was abused by his female teacher, He said the abuse happened between 2001 and 2005, from when he was 15 years old until he was 18 years old. The settlement alleges that abuse occurred more than 200 times. Fairfield College Preparatory School is an all-boys preparatory located on the Fairfield University campus. Janice Roman, WSHU News.
6: Hampton Jitney is building a solar-powered microgrid. The company, which brings people from New York City to the Hamptons, is looking to build out infrastructure to support a future fleet of solar-powered vehicles. The facility could also become a regional hub for other commercial vehicles. And a Groton man is accused of driving nearly 150 miles per hour on I-395 in Putnam. State police say the 19-year-old was arrested on Wednesday night for going more than twice the speed limit. He was released on a $1,000 bond and will appear in court later this month. This is WSHU News. It's 4:35.
15: 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From DuckDuckGo, introducing Duck.ai, where users can ask AI privately, from the simple questions to the sensitive ones. By DuckDuckGo, who believes AI should be optional. 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
7: This is All Things Considered from NPR News. I'm Elsa Chang in Culver City, California.
0: And I'm Mary Louise Kelly in Washington. The Pentagon says a former Army psychiatrist who killed 13 people at Fort Hood back in 2009 will be executed by firing squad at that same base. And it says the proceedings will be live streamed. The U.S. has not held a public execution since the 1930s, as NPR's Rachel Treisman reports.
16: Nidal Hassan has sat on military death row since 2013. His case returned to the spotlight earlier this week when the Pentagon announced that President Trump had approved his death by firing squad. The Pentagon says that will happen on December 3rd at Fort Hood, the site of Hassan's 2009 mass shooting. Here's Defense Secretary Pete Hegseth talking to Real America's Voice on Thursday.
17: We're going to do it on a Thursday. We're going to do it at 1 o'clock, which is when he did it, and it's going to be soldiers with rifles executing the firing squad.
16: And Hegseth wants people to see for themselves.
17: And we'll make sure that people are able to watch it, that it's public, because people need to understand that this is there's serious consequences for these types of things.
16: The Pentagon confirmed to NPR that it plans to live stream the execution, but there are few details and lots of questions.
18: There's a lot here that we need to unpack to understand what they will plan to do in the future.
16: Robin Maher leads the nonprofit Death Penalty Information Center. She says Hassan could still seek habeas corpus relief in federal court, which could delay his execution by years. Even then,
18: we're not aware of any regulation or historical precedent for a military execution to be made widely available to the public.
16: The U.S. military hasn't carried out an execution at all since 1961, and the last time it did so by firing squad was during World War II, when it shot a soldier who had deserted in Europe. Here's Hegseth again.
17: Well, I kind of like the mentality we had in World War II, which was when.
16: The last high-profile public execution in the U.S. happened in Kentucky in 1936, when a black man was hanged for raping a white woman. People camped out to see it, and vendors sold snacks.
19: And 20,000 people showed up in Owensboro, Kentucky, to watch that spectacle.
16: Michael Radlett is a University of Colorado Boulder sociology professor who studies capital punishment. It became a national story and embarrassment for the state. Kentucky outlawed public executions 2 years later. There hasn't been one in the U.S. since. Though Oklahoma City bomber Timothy McVeigh's lethal injection in 2001 was shown on closed-circuit telecast to relatives of some victims.
19: Like getting rid of the guillotine. When it's gone, it's gone. There's no serious discussion about bringing it back.
16: Radlett says public executions are no longer widely seen as effective crime deterrents. Maher says today they happen largely in authoritarian countries like Iran and China.
18: It's to show the power and strength of the government to take the life of one of its citizens.
16: The UN Human Rights Office warned Friday that live streaming an execution could amount to torture. Lawmakers on both sides of the aisle have criticized Hegseth's plan, and the U.S. Conference of Catholic Bishops is urging him to reconsider.
18: I don't think anybody wants to see an execution turned into a reality TV-based event.
16: Vice President J.D. Vance told reporters on Friday that it's not clear what will actually come to pass. But if the execution is live-streamed, he said, he will not be watching. Rachel Treisman, NPR News.
7: The beverage aisle at the grocery store is kind of wild these days. It's filled with seltzers and sodas and energy drinks, all with futuristic fonts and bright colors. So, Planet Money's Jeff Guo wondered why and where are these new drinks even coming from. Here's what he found.
20: There is a laboratory in Louisville, Kentucky, where all along the walls, the shelves are stacked with thousands of these little brown bottles.
21: We're looking at some different essential oils, some different aroma chemicals that are part of all different kinds of flavors.
20: Tom Gibson is the chief flavorist at a company called Flavor Man. Behind the scenes, they are the ones secretly designing beverages for a lot of the brands that you may have heard of. And here in Tom's lab, I learned why we're seeing so many weird new flavors these days. You know, like acai, dragonberry, cosmic vibe. He told me 10, 20 years ago, a lot of the aroma chemicals on the shelves here didn't exist on the market. But now, Tom is able to combine these new flavor components in a bunch of interesting ways. For instance, he says some of the tastiest fruit flavors often contain unexpected notes. He opened one of the bottles for me to smell.
22: Oh my God, no!
21: Come, that's not that bad.
22: This is so
21: That's
22: bad.
21: Only, that's level one.
22: This is like stinky cheese.
21: Isn't that nice though?
22: No, it is not nice.
21: What flavor do you think this might go into that would be fantastic?
20: Tom says this aroma I was smelling is a key component in milks and cheeses. Also shows up in sweat and vomit. But also,
21: you might find it a little bit in, like, say, a ripe berry. When you're eating strawberry in the morning, perhaps you're getting a little bit of that.
22: And so if that weren't there, then the berry flavor might be...
21: meh. Yeah, just a...
22: be flat.
21: Yeah, it's kind of flat.
20: Tom says every year, scientists are discovering new interesting flavor compounds, new building blocks for him to play with. That's thanks to new scientific techniques and new kinds of flavor analyzing machines. But it's not just a lot of new flavors that we're seeing in the beverage aisle. There are also a lot of new types of beverages now. You know, the protein seltzers, the carbonated teas, those really popular fiber gut health sodas. Kristen Wemmer is the chief technical officer at Flavor Man. She is in charge of developing a lot of these new types of beverages. She let us taste one of her recent projects.
23: This one is a really cool one that we just finished. It is a hydration broth, a sports broth.
22: What?
23: Right?
20: This drink was yellow, like brownish Gatorade yellow. And it was sweet.
22: It's I don't know how to describe this. It's pineapple flavored.
23: Yeah, tropical. There's beef broth in it.
22: No. Are you drinking beef broth right now?
23: Yeah.
22: Pineapple
23: it's flavored? Great that you don't even know.
20: The beverage industry keeps inventing new types of beverages because it's trying to invent new reasons for us to buy beverages. And this strategy has worked. Americans are now spending more money on beverages than ever before. As for why all this is happening now, that has to do with how the business of beverages itself has changed. David Defoe founded Flavor Man back in the 90s. He says back then, it used to be really hard for startups to get into the beverage industry.
24: In the old days, as I call it, it was dominated by big companies. It was really just Coke and Pepsi for soft drinks.
20: There especially weren't a lot of options for getting your drink manufactured. But then, around the 2010s...
24: all of a sudden, you know, there were all these small breweries popping up all over.
22: The microbreweries,
24: the brew pubs.
20: There were thousands of these new craft beer microbreweries, and a lot of them were happy to rent out their bottling or canning lines for small jobs, even more so now that people are drinking less alcohol. So, Dave says, there are now plenty of places, not just microbreweries, who are willing to do a small run for a new drink startup. So?
24: The barrier to entry has lowered significantly.
20: And when barriers to entry fall, what we consumers get is more variety, more choices. And in this case, some interesting new sodas. Jeff Guo, NPR News.
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0: You're listening to All Things Considered from NPR News. Arizona's 5th congressional district is kind of an outlier. While Arizona is considered politically purple, the 5th, which is a relatively small district, it is reliably red. President Trump won there by roughly 20 points in 2024. It's fairly religious, with many members of The Church of Jesus Christ of Latter-day Saints. As NPR's Sage Miller reports, some of those voters are turned off by the Republican nominee in the district's open house race.
1: Kimberly Tate experienced an identity crisis when she became an independent in 2016. The Gilbert, Arizona resident and devout member of The Church of Jesus Christ of Latter-day Saints always considered herself to be conservative.
2: I'm not super progressive politically. I'm really pretty moderate.
1: But she doesn't align with the Republican Party under President Trump. This time, Trump isn't on the ballot, but there's another Republican Tate is struggling with. Mark Lamb, a former county sheriff and nominee for the 5th congressional district. Lamb is also Mormon, but Tate questions his adherence to the faith as well as his political motivations.
2: From what I understand about Mark Lamb, the dishonesty that has been displayed in his public and private life is completely contrary to our faith.
1: Lamb has been accused of racist remarks and sexual misconduct while he was sheriff. An investigation by the Arizona Republic alleges Lamb had multiple affairs and sent sexually explicit messages to women outside his marriage. He then threatened to send law enforcement after one woman if she spoke publicly about it. Lamb, who did not respond to NPR's interview request, has fervently denied the allegations publicly. To Tate, Lamb as the nominee is the latest example of an unrecognizable Republican Party.
2: The idea of having yet another elected official who is accused of sexual misconduct towards women, that does not speak well to me, to my children. Like, what is that teaching our children?
1: NPR interviewed multiple Mormon voters in the district. All of them were once staunch Republicans. They have since switched to independent, and none of them are voting for Lamb in November. Kim Fridkin is a political science professor at Arizona State University. She says the independent vote is critical for either candidate to win. Plus, Arizona voters are unhappy.
3: People are really feeling the effects of high gas prices and housing prices are really high, and the water crisis is important in Arizona. And all of these things are really hitting people, you know, where they live.
1: Fridkin added, those issues may motivate low-interest voters like independents to turn out. Elizabeth Lee, the Democratic nominee for Arizona's 5th congressional district, thinks the needle is moving left. An internal poll Lee's campaign shared with NPR shows her picking up momentum among independents.
4: Independents are not for extremist politics, sets this race up for exactly what our recent polling showed.
1: The poll found her trailing behind Lamb by 3 to 5 points, which Lee says is within the margin of error. While the voters NPR spoke with believe Lamb will win, they've noticed more Mormons souring on partisan politics altogether. That, paired with a scandal-plagued Republican candidate, plus Trump's low approval rating, could make it a closer-than-expected race. Sage Miller, NPR News.
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6: And this is WSHU Public Radio, news you trust, music you love. Well, most Americans are opposed to new data centers, but in some struggling rural areas, they represent a financial opportunity that dwarfs any other possible investment.
25: It's like comparing the Earth to the Milky Way galaxy. It's huge. I mean, it is massive.
6: More on the potential upside of building a data center in one tiny Kansas town. That story in 20 minutes. Right here on WSHU, happy Friday to you. I hope you are looking forward to a great weekend. 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All right, tonight, step into the eerie worlds of H.P. Lovecraft and Edgar Allan Poe for Friday Night Frights. 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We take over October with Tales of Terror from the Radio Theater NYC Archives, tonight at 8, on 89.9 WSUF and our news talk stream. Well, every election brings important decisions. We just heard a big story about that. 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
0: This is All Things Considered from NPR News. I'm Mary Louise Kelly.
5: And I'm Elsa Chang. A South African lawyer who began her career defending Nelson Mandela and fighting apartheid has been awarded this year's Nobel Peace Prize. At 85, Navi Pillay is being recognized for a lifetime defending human rights and strengthening international law, which the Nobel Committee says is now under threat. The announcement came just hours before the Trump administration imposed sanctions on the International Criminal Court, an institution that the president has long criticized and where Pillay used to work. Kate Bartlett in Johannesburg has more.
8: Last year's Nobel Peace Prize winner, Venezuelan opposition politician Maria Corina Machado, famously gave her prize to President Trump, who has often said he deserves to win it. This year's winner, Navi Pillay, joked she could follow suit.
9: Thank you very much. Thank you very much. If you clap a little bit more, I may share this prize with Trump.
8: But all jokes aside, Nobel Committee Chair Jorgen Watne-Friedenes said Pillay had been awarded the prize for her major role in establishing the global legal order, which he said was now under attack.
10: The institutions that uphold international law is under tremendous pressure, sanctions, and attack. In the world we are living in, with more conflicts than in a long time.
8: Fittingly for a woman who's dedicated her life to bringing war criminals to justice, Pillay learned she had won while attending a conference in Nuremberg, Germany, where top Nazis were tried after the Holocaust. In remarks to the press, she echoed the Nobel Committee's warning about threats to the legal order.
11: This worsening reality is particularly visible with the attacks on the International Criminal Court.
8: Hours after her remarks, in an announcement that had been long anticipated, U.S. Secretary of State Marco Rubio said the U.S. was imposing sanctions on the War Crimes Tribunal in The Hague, calling it a rogue court.
12: America never joined the court. We don't need that court, and we don't want it.
8: President Trump has long railed against the ICC, which has issued arrest warrants for Russia's Vladimir Putin related to the invasion of Ukraine, and Israel's Prime Minister Benjamin Netanyahu over the war in Gaza. Netanyahu slammed Pillay's Peace Prize win in a statement on Friday because she recently oversaw a UN Commission report that concluded Israel had committed genocide in Gaza, a charge Israel denies. Netanyahu said the Nobel Committee had, quote, lost its moral compass. But her home country, South Africa, applauded Pillay's milestone.
13: Congratulations to her because she's the fifth South African to receive the Nobel Prize and the first woman.
8: South Africa's new ambassador to Washington, Ralph Mayer, was among those celebrating the achievement. Pillay joins fellow South African laureates Albert Luthuli and Archbishop Desmond Tutu, as well as Nelson Mandela and F.W. de Klerk, who shared the prize in 1993 for their role in ending apartheid.
13: We as South Africans are very, very proud of her. Navi Pillay made us very proud.
8: Mayer told NPR she was a product of the South African legal order that was established at the start of democracy following the end of apartheid. But Pillay's award comes amid a diplomatic low point between the U.S. and South Africa. President Trump has falsely accused the government of persecuting its white minority and criticized its genocide case against Israel. Kate Bartlett, NPR News, Johannesburg.
0: On stage at a political rally in Nebraska on Monday, President Trump was wearing what he pretty much always wears, dark suit, white shirt, solid tie. But at one point he stopped, stood still, opened his suit jacket wide, and flashed the lining. Well, cameras clicked, and they captured the tag stitched into that glossy blue lining, Joseph A. Bank. President Trump, a billionaire wearing an affordable suit. Among those intrigued was Jacob Gallagher, fashion reporter at the New York Times. He's on the line from the New York Times newsroom. Hey there, Jacob.
7: Hi.
0: Hi. All right, so for people who are not into menswear, not familiar with the brand, describe Joseph A. Bank.
7: It's funny that you say not into menswear, because Joseph A. Bank is one of those brands that if you're not at all into clothes, you might still know, because they are kind of ubiquitous.
0: They're at your neighborhood mall often.
7: Yeah, exactly. Exactly. They're probably not far from where a lot of your listeners are sitting. There's a Joseph A. Bank chain or location somewhere, and they sell pretty much what you would call an affordable suit, a mm-hmm. cheaper suit. Mm-hmm. They sit on the kind of budget end of the suiting market. That's to say they sell for around $500, I would say, is kind of the medium price of a Joseph A. Bank suit. The suit that Trump was wearing appeared to be from its traveler line, which is right in that kind of $500, $600 price range, depending on when you check the Joseph A. Bank store or website, because they are the kind of brand that always seems to be running some kind of sale.
0: Okay, so nothing wrong with a discounted, nothing wrong with an affordable suit. But in the past, President Trump has talked about wearing suits from Italian company Brioni. Their suits would cost, what, something like 10 times that and higher?
7: Yeah, just about 10 times that right now. Trump, for years and through his spokespeople, would say that he wore Brioni, or sometimes there was a tailor in Brooklyn, Martin Greenfield. He was a custom tailor who dressed a number of presidents. Uh-huh. We were always told this, kind of, but, you know, obviously there's not much evidence of him flashing his jacket then to show that they were Brioni.
0: You have a great line in your piece, I'm quoting you, "If Brioni is a 2-Michelin-star meal, Joseph A. Bank is fast food."
7: Yeah, and that's really kind of the point here, is it's not like this is the Joseph A. Bank suit is bad. It's, you know, it'll do the job, so to speak, but it is just quite a different class of suit than what he wore in the past.
0: In your story, you raise a question which boils down to, was this political messaging? We're in a hot election season, elections are upon us, and affordability is very much on voters' minds.
7: I think that that could absolutely be a part of this. And it's funny, because in spite of it being more affordable, I wouldn't say, and this might be splitting hairs, that it's Trump presenting himself in a man of the people kind of way, because obviously a lot of people in America don't wear suits at all right now. At a yeah. Trump rally, there's pretty much always one guy wearing a suit. It's Trump, and that's kind of it. But I also do think that what it does probably boil down to is more so that Joseph A. Bank is a very conservative looking suit. It's a very traditional cut. It's a larger cut. Going back decades, he's really dressed in a very conservative businessman manner from the 1980s.
0: No Italian flash hair. Okay, Jacob, are you ready for the most important question?
7: Sure.
0: How did the president look? Did he pull off the Joseph A. Bank suit?
7: I think Trump at this point, that fit of suit is what clearly he likes. It's obviously not kept up with the times, but I would say, in regards to how Trump looks, he looks standard Trump. And that means it's a bit of a bigger fit, it's a bit boxier, and there's really no shape or cut to it, but it's what you expect him to look like at this point.
0: Jacob Gallagher, he covers fashion and style for the New York Times. Thank you.
7: Thank you very much.
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2: 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It is 5 o'clock.
3: We've been seeing a lot of polls in recent weeks as the midterm election draws closer.
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3: Today is Friday, October 9th, and this is All Things Considered from NPR News. I'm Elsa Chang.
4: And I'm Mary Louise Kelly. How residents on the Gulf Coast have been preparing as Hurricane Isaias closes in.
5: We are planning to assume that it will make landfall as a major hurricane.
3: Also, during these midterms, opposition against data centers has united Democrats and Republicans.
4: But for one struggling town, a new data center is an attractive prospect.
3: And Australian pop star Troye Sivan is out with a new album.
6: It's a love letter to the feminine inside of myself, which I fought so hard for so long and now appreciate.
4: Those stories, first news.
7: Live from NPR News in Washington, I'm Ryland Barton. President Trump says the U.S. will obtain diesel fuel from Russia, relaxing years of U.S. pressure on Moscow to combat prices ahead of midterms. Trump said on social media that he struck the deal with Russian President Vladimir Putin in a phone call. The announcement comes after President Trump signed a sweeping sanctions law against Russia last month to clamp down on Russia's energy economy over the Ukraine war. Hours after an international humanitarian legal expert was awarded the Nobel Peace Prize, the State Department announced sanctions on the International Criminal Court. Secretary of State Marco Rubio has vowed to dismantle the world's only standing war crimes tribunal, as NPR's Michelle Kellerman reports.
8: Secretary Rubio says the U.S. will ban transactions with what he calls a rogue court, cutting off its resources and crippling its ability to operate.
9: America never joined the court. We don't need that court, and we don't want it.
8: The ICC was set up as a court of last resort for victims of war crimes, crimes against humanity, and genocide. The U.S. protested an investigation into Afghanistan, which could have implicated U.S. service members. The ICC closed that investigation. The U.S. also opposes the arrest warrant against Israeli Prime Minister Benjamin Netanyahu over the war in Gaza. The ICC says in a statement that it will not be deterred, but its fate now rests in the hands of the states that created it. Michelle Kellerman, NPR News, Washington.
7: President Trump has picked conservative commentator Katie Zachariah to be his new White House press secretary. It comes after the departure of Caroline Leavitt in August. Zachariah has been an advisor for Trump's Truth Social platform and briefly served as a spokesperson for the Department of Homeland Security. Hurricane Isaias is forecast to make landfall tonight on the northern Gulf Coast. NPR's Debbie Elliott reports it's now a powerful Category 3 hurricane with 115-mile-an-hour winds.
10: National Hurricane Center Director Michael Brennan says Isaias is on track to hit northwest Florida.
11: This powerful hurricane expected to make landfall this evening into the late night hours and then move quickly inland across portions of the Florida Panhandle and up into Alabama as we go through the overnight hours into Saturday.
10: He says hazards will be a storm surge of 6 to 9 feet, damaging winds, and rainfall up to 15 inches. Brennan says expect widespread power outages, tornadoes, and flash flooding as the storm moves inland over the southeastern U.S. Isaias is the first hurricane of the Atlantic season, which has until now been dampened by a strong El Nino weather pattern. Debbie Elliott, NPR News, Crestview, Florida.
7: Families headed by someone aged 75 or older are now America's wealthiest, while the youngest families saw their wealth decline.

0: the past 3 years. That's according to the Federal Reserve's Survey of Consumer Finances. It underscores how robust stock market gains have made wealthy American families even richer. This is NPR News.
1: With WSHU News, I'm Randy Kay. New Haven Mayor Justin Elliker says the city is facing its first budget deficit in years. That is due to a $9.6 million shortfall in the school's budget. Elliker says he's caught between two factors while managing these financial struggles.
2: As mayor, I'm thinking about how to balance our work trying to address the long-term financial challenges while keeping our tax rate at a reasonable level, while keeping the services that residents demand high.
1: Elliker says the city will reach into its emergency savings to counteract the hit to the budget, and he warned that further cost-cutting measures are on the horizon. Manorville, Long Island residents are raising safety concerns over a battery plant planned for their town. WSHU's Shelley Hassman-Kadish reports.
3: Key Capture Energy of Houston was approved to build the facility last month. Newsday reports the energy storage plant would be 30 times larger than two facilities already on Long Island. It's all part of Governor Kathy Hochul's plan to increase the number of such energy storage sites across the state. She said adding the bulk energy storage would help strengthen the grid and lower costs. Controversy over battery energy storage sites is not new on Long Island. Two facilities in Montauk and East Hampton were temporarily closed recently after a fire at the East Hampton plant contaminated local wells in 2023. Shelley Hassman-Kadish, WSHU News.
1: A new report from the New York Federal Reserve says tariffs are to blame for higher costs on everyday items. The cost of 67 categories of goods was nearly 3 percentage points higher in February than the state Fed predicted them to be without the tariffs. The researchers did not say which 67 types of goods they evaluated. Mostly clear tonight, low in the mid to upper 40s, sunny, then increasing clouds tomorrow in the 60s, cloudy on Sunday, rain in the afternoon.
4: 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John Ludwig Taylor solves murder cases like a game of chess in this BritBox original mystery. 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
5: This is All Things Considered from NPR News. I'm Mary Louise Kelly in Washington.
6: And I'm Elsa Chang in Culver City, California. A flurry of polls in recent weeks have landed as the midterm election draws closer. Recent surveys show Democrats ahead in key districts and states, but with the election still weeks away, how much can these polls really predict? Well, we asked senior political editor and correspondent Domenico Montanaro to come by and help us understand what to make of all these numbers. Hi, Domenico.
7: Hey there.
6: All right, so there are so many polls out there, a lot of data. How should people be interpreting these numbers that they're seeing?
7: The only thing people need to know at this point is that the compass is certainly pointing in Democrats' direction. And that's really all you need to know from a horse race perspective. And that's because we are so expecting in our society such specificity out of polls when they're really not. They're kind of more of a fuzzy target with a margin of error. And people don't think about that all the time because we have such close elections, we're so closely divided that telling people that, you know, a 2-point race means it could be 3 points lower or 3 points higher and that the other person might even have the lead, that's not very satisfying to people.
6: No, but humans hunger for certainty.
7: That's right. You know, and when it comes to horse race polling, really, it's not the best use of polling. There's so much better stuff underneath. I mean, I look at horse race polling as like the sprinkles on ice cream. Like, I like sprinkles, right?
6: Yeah, me
7: too. A lot
6: of
7: people like sprinkles. But if you just eat sprinkles, you're just going to get a mouthful full of wax, right? I mean, you gotta, the good stuff, the best stuff is underneath.
6: Exactly. I want to know more about what is underneath. So tell me about the bowl of ice cream that you're gleaning from the numbers.
7: Yeah, I'll stop the ice cream metaphor. But, you know, what I'm looking at are things like job approval ratings over time, issues over time, and how people feel about things. The intensity of opposition, especially in a midterm year, which can really determine whether or not a president's party loses seats and by how many, you know, which issues matter most and to which groups, which party is more trusted to handle those issues and who they blame for the problems that they see the country having. Those are more interesting, certainly gives you more depth, and you can tell a better story out of that.
6: I agree. There are all these other factors to look at. But if one were to look at polls, what do you look for in terms of determining whether the data is reputable or high quality?
7: Yeah. So look, for me, I'm looking at high quality polls and giving more weight to those in my mind anyway. Mm-hmm. And those are polls that are rigorously conducted. They're multimodality. In other words, they're trying to find people not just on landlines or cell phones, but they're trying to get them by text or online and trying to do all of those things together. And most importantly, they're transparent. If you can't find a methodology, that is a major red flag of whether or not you should or should not trust a poll.
6: Got it. What are some other red flags that show a poll might not be so great?
7: Does it have a long track record? Is this a pollster that we've seen often in a state in particular? Because I have to tell you, state polling versus national polling is very different and much lower quality.
6: State polling is.
7: Yeah. So when we're talking about these Senate races, there's a lot of polls right now out there that are just not well conducted, or they're done by AI, but they're by some company that I've never heard of and I can't find their methodology for. You got to be a little skeptical of that. And I think when it comes to the national polls, they tend to be a little bit better because they're backed often by bigger media outlets that understand what the better polling outfits are, and they try to hire them. For example, we work with Marist, a very high quality pollster, conducts our national poll with PBS News. Marist also does some state polling for other outlets. Siena College, for example, does polling, obviously, with the New York Times. And there's a whole host of other polls that do a good job. The Fox News poll, for example, is very good. They hire a Democratic and a Republican firm that go and conduct their surveys. NBC News does the same thing, where they have a Democratic and a Republican firm conduct their polls as well. So, you know, there are good, high quality polls. There are fewer of them in the states, really because of the decline in local journalism and the lack of money that's available to pay for that kind of good, rigorous, frequent polling that's really necessary to measure in a campaign. Because remember, polls are not predictive. They are snapshots during the time that they were conducted and by that particular pollster. They're not supposed to be for, oh, here's what's going to happen. Now it's October in 3 weeks when the game hasn't even been played yet, when the votes haven't even been cast.
6: That is NPR's Domenico Monaro. Thank you so much for your guidance.
7: You're so welcome.
5: All right. If there is one thing liberal Democrats, MAGA Republicans, and most Americans in between might agree on, it's data centers. Cities and counties across the country are blocking them over water and power usage, noise pollution, AI concerns. But as Frank Morris of member station KCUR reports, data center development can look pretty attractive in a struggling rural town.
8: A weedy soybean field on a brick road 2 miles from the half-empty downtown, tiny Osawatomie, Kansas, has long been a headache for city manager Brett Glendenning. It's an unused business park, one of many scattered across rural America.
9: The two parcels that are in question that the city owns have been zoned industrial for well over 20 years. It's always been planned and hoped that this would eventually happen, not necessarily a data center, but any sort of commercial development.
8: It's not easy drawing any sort of commercial development to a place like Osawatomie, a working-class town of about 4,000, just a little too far from Kansas City. But now, developers have targeted this field for a mid-sized data center, when they say could bring as much as $10 billion worth of new buildings and equipment. That's enough to buy every bit of taxable real estate in Osawatomie 239 times. Glendenning says it would dwarf any other investment here.
9: It's like comparing the Earth to the Milky Way galaxy. It's huge. I mean, it is massive.
8: Glendenning says the data center plan that developers are pitching could spin off some $40 million a year in taxes and fees, more than doubling the city's budget. It might even replace Osawatomie's long-lost financial base, the railroad. John Fletcher, who volunteers at the Osawatomie History and Railroad Museum, says the Missouri Pacific pulled up stakes almost 50 years ago, taking hundreds of jobs and much of the town's economic lifeblood with it.
10: We've never recovered from that, and it's just hard to replace.
8: Now, with scant industry and not so much as a grocery store, Osawatomie leans on homeowners for almost 80% of its property tax revenue. Fletcher says the city desperately needs to expand its tax base, but he's not sure about the data center proposal.
10: I'm neither for or against it. There's just not enough information for me yet. But this town has to do something, or it's probably going to go under.
8: Still, data center is a hard sell here.
11: It's going to be used to trample on our liberties and our freedom.
8: Lee Brewer also worries that the data center will leave Osawatomie short of water and electricity. Michael Hursley, a retired Walmart manager, wants to use the site for diversified organic farming. He's worried about the AI boom going bust, and he doesn't trust the people bankrolling the industry.
12: The billionaires know how to play these country towns, and it's like the Dodgers playing a little league team. The people around here don't know how to play that game, or they don't know the level they're playing at.
8: The town's not dealing with big corporations yet, just developers trying to line up the land, power, water, and permits for a future builder. Charles Tinsley is with MDH Partners in Atlanta, the money behind the Osawatomie proposal. He says the data center would use less water than a golf course and contract for its own electricity, all the while spinning off millions in fees and taxes.
13: They're just going to be sitting on the edge of town, printing cash for the city. That's all that they're going to do. They're not going to be asking for tons of tax breaks. They're not going to be consuming a bunch of municipal services. They're not going to be adding more students to the classroom.
8: Tinsley says data centers are a lot like the railroads that built towns like Osawatomie in the 1800s. They're fundamental to commerce and bound to be built somewhere. Be that as it may, 19-year-old Michaela Bowers just doesn't care.
14: The pros and cons don't really matter to me in a way because I'm not sticking around. So I plan to leave the town, not because of the data center, but personally because there's not much in the town for me.
8: So places like Osawatomie have to balance the potential downsides of data centers against the need to do something to keep their young people and their economic vitality from ebbing away. For NPR News, I'm Frank Morris in Kansas City.
6: Taylor Swift has unseated Ella Langley, at least for now. That means Langley's record-breaking streak on the pop charts has been interrupted, and Swift has yet another record of her own. Stephen Thompson of NPR Music has more.
15: Ella Langley's Choosin' Texas has spent 24 weeks at number one on the Billboard Hot 100. But for this week, at least, in the spirit of the song, she's been overshadowed by another woman. That is, of course, Taylor Swift, who debuts at number one with her latest single, Patient Zero. It's one of four new songs from an expanded version of her latest album, The Life of a Showgirl. The addition of Patient Zero, Cleveland, Pink Clouding, and Babylon has kept the internet buzzing with critiques. Reviews have been especially mixed for Cleveland, which finds the singer performing a victory lap of sorts as she dunks on the haters and celebrates her marriage to football star Travis Kelce. The song's haters were no match for a huge streaming audience that gobbled up all four of the new tracks. In fact, with Ella Langley's Choosin' Texas dropping to number two, Taylor Swift has managed to wrangle four of the week's top five songs. The release of an expanded edition was also good news for The Life of a Showgirl itself. Thanks to huge streaming numbers for its four new songs, as well as a fresh round of digital sales, the album leaps from number 21 all the way back to number one. It sets a new all-time record in the process. When The Life of a Showgirl came out last fall, its songs filled the entire Billboard Top 10, led by The Fate of Ophelia at number one. Which means that this week, The Life of a Showgirl has become the first album in history to spawn 14 top 10 hits. Stephen Thompson, NPR Music.
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1: 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News you trust, music you love. Mostly clear tonight, lows in the mid to upper 40s. Looks like tomorrow is the day to plan your outdoor activities. Sunny, then increasing clouds, mid to upper 60s. At the moment on Sunday, it looks like a slight chance of rain and then rain probably after 2 o'clock, but we'll keep an eye on that for you. Columbus Day rain is pretty likely, then it clears up and mostly sunny on Tuesday, high of 70 with a chance of showers. Coming up on All Things Considered, a California teenager has been studying the importance of sleep in forming lasting memories.
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5: From NPR News, this is All Things Considered. I'm Mary Louise Kelly in Washington.
6: And I'm Elsa Chang in Los Angeles, where I'm entering a house that greets me with a sign reading, "Trespassers will be killed and eaten."
22: Brendan might have told you we're Asian household, so no shoes. It's my religion.
6: This is the home of musicians Alexandra and Zachary James. Together, this married couple formed the band Twin Temple, which plays what they describe as satanic doo-wop.

0: The vibe of their music matches the vibe of their home. Their Victorian house feels warm and welcoming, even though it's painted all black.
1: I mean, black is just so cheerful, you know?
0: And everywhere you look, you see the devil, like on the wooden chandelier over the dining table.
1: There's actually little devil heads around the base.
0: Oh, yeah. there was the guy with the goat horns.
1: Yeah. So obviously we kind of collect all things, you know, diabolical.
0: Yes. There's a small herd of goat heads mounted around the living room. And of course there are human bones, so many bones.
1: What did we name him in the end?
2: I think we named him Chopper because his head is cut. It's got the skull cut. You can use that as a dish if you want.
0: Oh, nice. Little candy dish.
3: Obsessed.
0: Now, Twin Temple is out with a new album called Doomed Lovers. This is their third full-length album.
3: Make my head spin.
0: And over the years, they've gotten a lot of backlash for all the satanic imagery in their lyrics. But Alex and Zach say that Satanism gives them a sense of belonging.
1: To us, Satan is more a metaphor. You know, Lucifer, Satan was the original outlaw, right? He's a fallen angel. So I think that resonates with us in terms of the idea of pushing back against the status quo.
0: So when people come at you and say, you guys worship evil. You put evil on a pedestal. What do you say to that?
1: I mean, I feel like I've been called evil my whole life. So it's nothing new. You know what
0: Tell
1: I mean?
0: Tell me more about that. What do you mean?
1: So I'm first generation here in America. Both my parents are immigrants. I'm mixed race.
0: Korean-British.
1: Right? Korean-British. And I distinctly remember when I was about 5 years old, we had a neighbor next door to us yelling at me, like racial slurs, and that I was wicked and evil through the fence, and that he had gone to the Korean War to murder people like me. And so I think it just encoded something in me early on, like, I'm not the girl next door. You know, I'm not the prom queen. Like, there's something wicked about me.

0: You internalized what that neighbor said to you.
1: I did. So in a way, it's us taking that back, right? I've been called wicked and evil my whole life, especially as a woman. So it's being like, you know what? I am a witch. I am a Satanist. I am going to don the vestments of that which is feared and own it. Proud to be evil. I'm lost by
0: innocence. I know that Satanism has also brought a lot of unwanted attention, literally at your doorstep, right? You got unwanted packages and maybe some visitors or...
2: Yeah, someone broke into our backyard. They went through our recycling. They took boxes that we had torn apart and taped them back together, serial killer style, like seam to seam, so the words matched up. So I went outside and I'm staring at this box that's ripped to shreds but taped. And then like we kind of kicked it and it was super heavy, filled with Bibles, hardback Bibles.
0: It's just interesting because you arrived at Satanism in part for sanctuary, to feel belonging, but it's become this basis for other people to ostracize you.
1: Yeah, and I think to a degree we've accepted that our role is as disruptors to a certain degree.
0: You brought me daisies. So I talk about your music. There's been a long history of dark imagery in music, a fascination with the occult, but I'm talking about like more in metal. Whereas you guys are doo-wop musicians. And it was so funny because last night I was blasting your music in my house and I was dancing and it struck me like, Elsa, you're bopping to satanic lyrics. Yeah. And when I think of doo-wop, I think poodle skirts, I think teeny boppers, I think innocence. So you tell me, is there something about that contradiction that delights you?
2: Yeah, I think it's the transcendence of it. You know, it transcends what's expected, you know, and I think we like the cognitive dissonance that it creates. I think that's kind of a core idea with this band as well.
0: But the thing is like, not all of your songs are totally or narrowly focused on Satanism. Like, I feel like this new album, there are a lot of songs that don't seem to have anything to do with satanic images. After midnight, when everyone's asleep. There's like something just sort of personal and intimate about this album.
1: Yeah, no, absolutely. I think on this record, after going through such a hard time over the last few years, it was like one of the hardest times of our lives, both personally and professionally. You know, I lost my Halmony, we lost our dog, we lost people in our life that were really, really important. My Halmony was like basically my mother. She raised me. Mm-hmm. She strapped me to her back, Korean, Uma style. Yeah, yeah. Like, I just loved her so much. And so I went through a really, really heavy grieving period.

0: Well, my last question for you is just sort of a fun one. What are you guys doing for Halloween? I mean, what are you gonna dress as?
1: We don't really dress up for Halloween. Number one, we're always on tour on Halloween. I think we've had one Halloween off since the band started, and that was during COVID. And nobody came to trick or treat, which I was so bummed about. I was like, this is the year we're gonna get trick or treaters, the candy corn and the skull. And nobody showed up. I was so bummed. We had like a graveyard in the front yard. It was sick. Nobody showed up.
0: Alexandra and Zachary James. Together they are Twin Temple, and their new album is called Doomed Lovers. Thank you so much for having us over at your house and sharing this conversation with us. It was awesome.
1: Yeah, thank you for having us. Great.
2: Thank you so much, Elsa. We really appreciate it.
3: Hail Satan.
0: I was wondering if you were going to come out with that.

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1: Ohio is a critical battleground in next month's midterm elections. What's on voters' minds?
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6: The Fairfield University Center for Arts and Minds is currently showing Hieroglyphs to Hype, the modern afterlife of ancient Egypt. The exhibition explores the enduring fascination with ancient Egyptian art and culture through a selection of paintings, prints, photographs, and decorative art from the early 19th century to the present day. And what else is happening? Mark Berger and his band will be performing songs from a new boundary-stretching album called Folk Music at the Ridgefield Library. That is Sunday, November 22nd. You can find info on both of these events and more at the calendar at WSHU.org.
7: 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I'm Elsa Chang.
0: And I'm Mary Louise Kelly. Coming up, we announce the high school winner of NPR's annual Student Podcast Challenge.
7: It's an entry that explores what happens to memories.
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9: Live from NPR News in Culver City, California, I'm Dwayne Brown. Hurricane Isaias is now a powerful Category 3 storm on track to make landfall tonight near Alabama and the Florida Panhandle. The Gulf Coast is home to much of the nation's oil industry, and operators have been preparing for days. NPR's Willa Rubin has more.
10: Shell and BP evacuated personnel from offshore facilities close to the storm's path. Chevron also evacuated offshore rigs in the area. These kinds of precautions are typical when there's a hurricane, and oil analysts are not expecting major disruptions from the storm. That's because most of the nation's oil infrastructure and refineries are further west. Refineries are what turn oil into the things that we use, like gasoline and diesel. The two major refineries that are in the storm's path make up 2.5% of the total U.S. refining capacity. But of course, there's less gasoline and diesel to go around these days due to the wars in Iran and Ukraine. So every little bit counts. Willa Rubin, NPR News.
9: A new federal forecast projects record electricity use in the U.S. this year and next, partly due to the rapid growth of artificial intelligence. NPR's Windsor Johnston tells us rising electricity demand is already pushing up prices in some parts of the country.
11: The forecast comes from the Energy Information Administration. AI data centers need large amounts of power to run their computers and keep them cool. Costa Samaras directs Carnegie Mellon University's Scott Institute for Energy Innovation.
12: In places like the Mid-Atlantic, where electricity demand from data centers is rising very quickly, and there's not a lot of new electricity supply, electricity prices are going up.
11: Samara says expanding data centers can require costly power lines and other equipment. He says lawmakers need regulations that make those companies cover the costs.
9: This is NPR.
6: This is WSHU News. I'm Randy Kay. Sandy Hook Promise, founded by parents of children who died in the Newtown school shooting in 2012, say yet another potential school shooting elsewhere in the country was averted. Sujita Srivastavasan has more.
13: The nonprofit says it got a tip through its Say Something Anonymous reporting system about a threat and a picture of a gun shared on a student's social media. Sandy Hook Promise notified the FBI, and the FBI and local police traced the posts to a home in Arkansas. Sandy Hook Promise says investigators found a handgun shown in a social media post, as well as three rifles. Nicole Hockley co-founded Sandy Hook Promise and serves as CEO. Her son Dylan was in first grade when he was killed.
14: We've had over 400,000 tips from young people across the country. And when it is a life safety tip, we will absolutely work with local law enforcement and or the FBI to get that intervention made, which is what happened in the case of our 20th.
13: The nonprofit says the student is now receiving mental health treatment. For the New England News Collaborative, I'm Sujata Srinivasan.
6: Autumn is hitting Long Island, and that means the leaves are changing color. The I Love NY Tourism website publishes a weekly foliage report. WSHU's Stephen Ospina Delgado has more on where to enjoy the leaves across Nassau and Suffolk counties.
15: The foliage report goes up to 100%. The higher the rating, the more trees have transformed into those beautiful reds and oranges fall is known for. The latest I Love NY report shows the highest numbers are at Mill Pond Park in Wantagh, with 40% of trees changed over to red, yellow, and orange. Belmont Lake State Park in West Babylon shows similar numbers. Many more trees are transforming in Long Island State Parks. For more reports across Long Island and the rest of New York State, visit the I Love NY website and click on Fall Foliage Report. Historically, Long Island's pretty leaf colors peak at around early to mid-November, but it's not too soon to get those picnic blankets out. Stephen Ospina Delgado, WSHU News.
6: 63 cats were removed from a home in Wallingford, Connecticut last week. Authorities say they were called to the property on East Street for a wellness check when they discovered the animals living in poor and overcrowded conditions. No arrests have been made. This is WSHU News. It's 5:35.
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7: This is All Things Considered from NPR News. I'm Elsa Chang in Culver City, California.
0: And I'm Mary Louise Kelly in Washington. Communities in South Alabama and the Florida Panhandle are hunkering down right now. Hurricane Isaias is expected to make landfall in just a few hours near Pensacola, Florida. And that is where we find NPR's Sergio Martinez Beltran. Hey there, Sergio.
17: Hey.
0: Hey, so how are y'all doing? What are conditions in Pensacola?
17: You know, Mary Louise, full disclosure, I'm hunkering down in my hotel room. I was planning on doing this live hit outside, but conditions have quickly deteriorated. Mm. It's raining a lot and the wind has picked up. I think you might be able to hear it.
0: Yeah, I can indeed. Yeah. Sounds like rain pounding your window.
17: Yeah, so the trees are brushing against the window because of how strong the winds are right now. We are expecting Hurricane Isaias to make landfall in the Pensacola area around 7 p.m. Central Time. Right now, it is a Category 3 hurricane with sustained winds of 120 miles per hour. It is expected to weaken, but state officials, including Governor Ron DeSantis, are not taking it for granted.
18: There's a lot of prognostications that it's going to weaken before landfall because of the significant wind shear. Let's hope that that's the case, but we are planning to assume that that will not happen and that it will make landfall as a major hurricane.
0: Well, and the governor and other folks I know have been urging people, please take this seriously. I know he said this morning the state is ready. How ready? What has Florida been doing to prepare?
17: Yeah, the state is worried about the strong winds, of course, and the storm surge. You know, flash floodings are a big concern. That's why the state has ordered the evacuation of certain areas. Governor DeSantis says people should expect power outages and debris to be spread widely. But he says the state has been preparing for this moment. The state has marshaled 1,000 generators, millions of gallons of gasoline, diesel, and aviation fuel. It has also staged heavy machinery to remove debris and repair. And the governor says over 1 million bottles of water and food will be available for people to pick up after the storm has passed.
0: Well, and I imagine it's most people are, like, I hope, home safe and hunkered down. But to the extent you've been able to talk to folks, what are they telling you?
17: Many of the residents I've talked to say they were not expecting to have to deal with a hurricane this year. Mind you, the Atlantic hurricane season runs from June to November, but Hurricane Isaias is the first hurricane of the 2026 Atlantic season. You know, think about it. It's the first one in October, wow. And we haven't had a hurricane in the U.S. since 2024. I talked to a woman named Tracy Schnick. She works in Pensacola Beach, one of the evacuated zones. Even though the El Nino weather pattern suppresses hurricanes in the Atlantic, she says she thought they might get a hurricane late in the season.
19: I think we all started watching when they started reporting on El Nino, that it was going to be a super El Nino. Then we kind of, everybody's ears perked up that we felt like it's a good chance this year.
17: She is also hoping for Hurricane Isaias to weaken as it hits the Florida shore.
0: Oh, sounds like everybody is hoping that it will weaken. What about beyond the panhandle? What other areas are going to feel the impact of the hurricane?
17: So the National Hurricane Center says hurricane force winds are expected to spread as far as 100 miles inland from the coast of Alabama. Parts of the Florida panhandle could see as much as 15 inches of rain as the storm moves through. There is also a risk of tornadoes developing this afternoon in Alabama and the Florida panhandle, and tomorrow in Georgia and the Carolinas. So Hurricane Isaias will make itself felt and will dump a lot of rain across the southeast for the next few days.
0: NPR Sergio Martinez Beltran with rain and wind beating against his windows there in Pensacola. Thank you.
17: You're welcome.
8: What actually happens to a memory after the moment itself is gone?
7: That is Amit Bilagiri. He's a junior at Evergreen Valley High School in San Jose, California. Amit is the high school winner of NPR's Student Podcast Challenge. The contest received some 1,500 entries this year. NPR's Corey Turner and producer Jana Ujong Lee sat down with Amit at his home and have his story.
20: Hi. Amit is sitting on a big sofa with his mom, Kalyani Urs, and the family dog at their feet.
21: This is Cosmo.
20: Amit says his winning podcast began with the kind of fight every teenager has with their parents.
22: Every night she would be mad at me and say, "Hey, Amit, why are you sleeping so late?"
21: It was a constant battle between us.
20: Amit's mom says she's often up till midnight working.
21: I used to ask him, "Why don't you sleep early, Amit, please? Amma, you're the one asking me. You sleep later than me."
22: And I was like, "I'm not really sleepy." And I found out that the sleep cycle for teenagers is actually delayed by a few hours. That means that teenagers, it's healthier for them to sleep later and then also wake up later.
20: His mom told him, "Whatever the reason, Amit, you need more sleep. You're getting forgetful."
21: I keep asking you, "Did you submit this? Did you submit that?" You forget. And so it clearly shows your memory is affected, you know? I mean, mine are to some extent, and I don't want the same thing to happen to you. And then he comes back and says, "No, I remember when I had fries with Scooter Mutta."
20: That's Amit's great-grandfather and a really important memory from a Burger King in Bangalore that we're going to circle back to in just a second. But first, this debate with his mom got him thinking, how does memory work? His mom, a big NPR listener, encouraged him to enter the Student Podcast Challenge.
22: There were entire weeks of my life I barely remember.
20: His winning podcast is called What Happens to Memories.
22: What I ate for lunch last Monday, what assignments I turned in, what someone said to me in the hallway three Tuesdays ago.
20: As a busy 16-year-old, Amit says he's struck by how much of his daily life just kind of disappears from his memory. He's also intrigued by the moments that do last.
22: Like being 6 years old in a bright restaurant in India. I'm sitting across from Scooter Mutta, as I fondly call my great-grandpa. He's 87. We are both wearing flimsy gold paper crowns, and we're sharing a plate of French fries. Just two kings eating fast food.
20: In this memory, nothing really happens.
22: I don't remember what we talked about, but I remember the salt on the fries, the energy of the room, and the way his crown sat, slightly crooked on his head. I started wondering, why does my brain let go of a math lecture from yesterday, but hold on to a paper crown from a decade ago?
20: And in his podcast, he offers a few different answers.
8: It turns out, memory isn't a filing cabinet. It's more like a construction site. And the foreman of that site is the amygdala.
20: And it's during sleep that our brains clean up that construction site, and the amygdala replays and encodes important memories. So his mom was right. We have to get enough sleep for the cleaning crew to do its job. It also doesn't help, Amit says, that many teens let phones get in the way of their memory making.
8: When we experience life through a screen, hunting for the right filter, the perfect caption, we experience it halfway, half online, half distracted, half present. And emotion is exactly what gives memories a better chance of sticking.
20: As an example, Amit says he spent time volunteering in a senior living community, and many of the people he's met there don't remember or talk about the big events of their lives. What's lasted are the memories of intense feeling, like Amit's memory of being six in a Burger King and feeling loved unconditionally by his great-grandfather.
8: Science can explain the neurons and the glymphatic system, but it doesn't fully explain why years later, seeing an old man on the street makes me feel a sudden pang of warmth and loss. I don't just see a stranger. I see a flicker of a gold paper crown.
20: Maybe memories are more than just stored information, Amit says at the end of his podcast. Maybe they're proof that something or someone really mattered. Corey Turner, NPR News, San Jose, California.
0: You're listening to All Things Considered from NPR News. He was a Hall of Fame football player and a legendary coach, known for his energy on the sidelines and in post-game interviews like this one with CBS Sports.
2: Man, this is what it's all about. I mean, people are getting snot knocked out of them out there. This is a good football game, boy. I mean, I don't care what the score was. They beat us, it was still a good football game. The people were hitting each other. That's what this is all about.
0: Mike Ditka, he led the Chicago Bears to the team's only Super Bowl win in 1986. He died today. He was 86 years old. Patrick Finley, sports reporter with the Chicago Sun-Times and Chicago Public Media, joins me to remember the man known as Iron Mike and coach of the Bears. Hi, Patrick.
3: Duh, Bears. Very good. Very good.
0: One of the great SNL skits ever. Okay, I'm going to get people riled up at the very start by asking this. I mean, we mentioned Mike Ditka. He was a coach. He was also a great player in the NFL. Was he a better coach or better player?
3: Might have been a better player. He's one of the great players in the history of the sport. He last played a game for the Bears in 1966, and he still has more receiving yards than any tight end they've ever had. He was the first tight end ever inducted into the Pro Football Hall of Fame. So he was a star long before he was a coach. But then when he became the coach of the Bears, they won the Super Bowl at the end of the 1985 season. That's the only time in modern history the Bears have won a championship. They haven't been able to come close since. Ditka coached the Bears for 11 seasons and won 6 playoff games. In all the years since, the Bears have won 5.
0: Wow. You're there. You're at the Bears practice facility. What's the mood?
3: Somber. People weren't particularly surprised. Ditka moved back to Chicago from Naples, Florida 2 years ago and had been in ill health. But, you know, the flags at Hallis Hall here are at half staff. Ben Johnson, who some in Chicago thinks could be the next Mike Ditka, the current Bears coach, said that he was the gold standard in Bears history. And he's saying it against the backdrop of this being a very important week up here, because the Bears are going to play the hated Green Bay Packers on Sunday at Lambeau Field. And I'm thinking Mike Ditka's name may come up during the pregame speech.
0: I have the feeling that is a decent bet. Talk about his relationship with Chicago. Chicago fell in love with Mike Ditka.
3: Yeah, he looked like us. He sounded like us. He cursed and smoked cigars, and he didn't tolerate fools. It was a very Chicago thing. You know, the Bears have been around since 1920, and he's the most successful modern coach that they've ever had. And he was something that Chicagoans could rally behind. You know, the Cubs and the White Sox, you root for them depending on what part of Chicago you live in. Hockey isn't universal in Chicago. And, you know, we have the Blackhawks. Then you have the Bulls, who are a good 50 years younger than the Bears franchise is. So the Bears are kind of the that everybody here can agree on. And at least in that magical season in 1985, they all agreed on Mike Ditka.
0: We've got about 30 seconds left, but we were, you know, referencing the SNL sketch, the Bears. He had this whole big life off the field, too.
3: He did. Most of the Bears players I talked to today know him as a celebrity, not as a coach. He was in the Will Ferrell movie, Kicking and Screaming. I don't know whether you've seen that one. Showed up on a bunch of TV shows. The Superfans thing is still, I think, what most of pop culture knows him on, or knows him for, more so than his appearances on ESPN or at politics.
0: Right.
3: I'll tell you this,
0: right.
3: You can go to my grocery store and buy Ditka brand ribs,
0: Patrick,
3: and Italian beef.
0: Patrick Finley, remembering Mike Ditka. Patrick with the Chicago Sun-Times, it's NPR News.
6: 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Free speech and mutual respect are at the center of a national debate about college campuses. In his book, Terms of Respect, Princeton University President Christopher Eisgruber challenged challenges common assumptions about free speech and higher education. 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This is All Things Considered. It's time for a birdsong break on WSHU. This is WSHU's Birdsong Break, and we're highlighting some hauntingly beautiful bird songs for the month of October. This week, it's the Great Horned Owl, one of Connecticut's most widespread owls. These big guys call our region home all year long, and you'll hear those calls after dark. Take a breath, listen, and let nature remind you to slow down.

0: This has been WSHU's Birdsong Break featuring the Great Horned Owl this week. Special thanks to the Cornell Lab of Ornithology.
1: On a Friday, it's All Things Considered from NPR News. I'm Mary Louise Kelly.
2: And I'm Elsa Chang. New York's mayor and governor want immigration agents to stop operating in New York City. This is after an ICE agent shot a man there yesterday. Federal officials say the man tried to run agents down. Reporter Steve Kastenbaum says this has set off a fight between the Trump administration and New York officials over the state's sanctuary policies.
3: It was a chaotic scene in Upper Manhattan where the shooting took place. Police pushed back protesters who surrounded a law enforcement vehicle as it tried to leave the area. The window on the car had been smashed. Speaking outside the hospital where the victim was treated, Mayor Zoran Mamdani said the shooting took place in a busy residential area.
4: School had just gotten out. The street was crowded with families and children. When ICE agents opened fire, a five-year-old child was in the back seat of the car. Thank God that child is physically unharmed.
3: Marcos Charles is in charge of enforcement and removal operations at ICE. He said at a briefing in Washington that this was a man who they've tried to arrest in the past. When they cornered him Thursday afternoon, Charles said he refused orders to get out of his car.
5: He then accelerated his vehicle, smashing into two of our government ICE vehicles, and then weaponized his vehicle and proceeded to accelerate going towards other officers.
3: That's when one of the agents opened fire. A bullet fragment hit the man in his neck. Federal officials identified him as 28-year-old Oscar Belgal, an undocumented Dominican immigrant with a criminal conviction and several arrests for robbery and other charges. Homeland Security Secretary Mark Wayne Mullen claimed he's associated with a gang and they had an order out for him to be detained.
6: This individual is a threat to our community. He was on probation. The state of New York knew he was illegal and they chose to release him back into the streets and into the community.
3: New York's sanctuary policies prevent local cops from holding immigrants who ICE wants detained so they can be deported. The policy dates back to the Obama years. Daniel Stageman is the director of research at the John Jay College of Criminal Justice. He said it's the job of police here to fight crime, not enforce federal immigration policy.
7: New York City's policies do not prevent federal agencies from imposing those immigration consequences, but they are not the responsibility of New York City's criminal justice agencies.
3: New York's police department released body cam footage Friday from officers who arrived at the scene after the shooting. It shows the wounded man on the ground in handcuffs and an ICE agent dressed in a yellow construction vest holding a rifle. The police officers rushed the man to the hospital. The mayor and New York's governor called on ICE to end their activities in the city. For NPR News, I'm Steve Kastenbaum in New York.

0: Troye Sivan knows how to party. The Australian pop star spent the last few years riding the rush of his 2023 album, Something to Give Each Other. The album spawned viral hits, landed Sivan his first Grammy nominations, and took him on a major tour. But away from the highs of being on stage, he was confronting tension between his career and his personal life. Those feelings are at the center of Troye Sivan's new album, She's the Best. NPR's Isabella Gomez Sarmiento has the story.
1: Something to Give Each Other marked a turning point in Troye Sivan's career. It was sleek and polished, highly danceable earworms that presented the most grown-up version of the pop star yet.
2: Let's go.
1: After the album came out, Sivan went on a co-headlining tour with his friend and collaborator Charlie XCX, who was riding a high of her own, Brat Summer, the mainstream explosion of her 2024 hyperpop album. The two friends were an unstoppable duo, releasing a joint single and performing in arenas across the world. Sivan says it was thrilling.
2: I was having these experiences of being on stage and feeling like this really self-actualized version of myself, where I was portraying and genuinely feeling a real, genuine, like, kind of sense of confidence and connection to the world.
1: But when he was alone, he says he had to confront a different side of himself.
2: I think that there was, and sort of still is, like a very deep sense of longing and I think like loneliness as well, that maybe even was a bit exacerbated by the experiences that I was having.
1: His new album, She's the Best, gives him room to dig deeper into those feelings. The title track is an ode to the women in his life. Artists like Charlie, his mom and sister, his friends and teachers.

0: it's this collage in my head of all of these women and feminine people in general that have provided me with like a sense of safety, a sense of inspiration and empowerment.
1: Sivan says growing up in the closet and later taking center stage as a queer pop star, being in the orbit of women is what kept him going.
0: And then also I think in a way it's a love letter to the feminine inside of myself, which I fought so hard for so long and now really, really, really appreciate.
2: She always knew she had something special inside.
1: She's the best swings back and forth, from intimate revelations to high bursts of energy.
3: Pull me closer now, I'm getting this right.
1: Much of the album, he says, is a love letter to the boyfriend he hasn't met yet,

0: Savon is now 31. He's reevaluating his life and the kind of music he wants to make. She's the Best highlights that shift for him.
1: I was also very curious about creating something that felt very, like, alive and not too contrived or controlled. And so I'm hoping that people can hear the album and just be like, you know what, this is like a real person. This is not like a product or something.
0: Isabella Gomez Sarmiento, NPR News.

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1: 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In Stamford, there is a crash on 95 southbound between 7 and 6, so be aware of that. The left lane is closed. Clear tonight, mid to upper 40s, sunny tomorrow, then increasing clouds. Look like some rain on Sunday, maybe heaviest in the afternoon. It's 6 o'clock.
2: My connection to the struggle sometimes is all I feel like I really have. 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
3: Republicans have redrawn congressional maps in Alabama.
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4: I'm Elsa Chang.
3: And I'm Mary Louise Kelly. Fort Hood shooter Nidal Malik Hassan is scheduled to be executed by firing squad in December.
4: And the Pentagon says the execution will be live streamed.
5: We're not aware of any regulation or historical precedent for a military execution to be made widely available to the public.
3: Also this hour, Hurricane Isaias is rolling in.
4: And across the Gulf Coast, oil rigs and refineries are evacuating.
6: We want to make sure that we're producing our energy out there, but at the same time, our industry knows we got to take breaks when you have these types of hurricanes come through.
3: First News.
7: Live from NPR News in Washington, I'm Ryland Barton. President Trump says Russia will supply about 300,000 tons of diesel fuel to the U.S. in an effort to lower rising diesel prices. NPR's Emily Fang reports Trump says he and Russian leader Vladimir Putin talked out the agreement today.
8: It's unclear if importing Russian diesel flies in the face of a new law Trump just signed into effect. Named in honor of the late Senator Lindsey Graham, the law put 500% tariffs on Russian imports and personally sanctioned Putin. The U.S. Treasury Department has, however, just temporarily paused its sanctions on Russian diesel. Trump has also temporarily paused a federal tax on diesel, though some state taxes may still remain, all in an effort to rein in diesel prices that have shot up as much as 70% since the war with Iran. These measures will likely not bring diesel prices down, however. For example, the diesel Russia will provide amounts to just a few days of American national diesel consumption. Emily Fang, NPR News, Washington.
7: Secretary of Homeland Security Mark Wayne Mullen says ICE officers did not know a 5-year-old boy was in the car when they surrounded and shot a Dominican man in New York City last night. NPR's Nate Perez reports officers fired as many as 7 rounds.
9: I shot Oscar Belgal in the neck when he was pulling into a parking space. Mullen says ICE wasn't aware a child was in the car. But he says that Belgal accelerated his speed and rammed 2 vehicles. Mullen also alleges Belgal appeared to target officers with his car.
10: The public outcry should be also towards this criminal, this thug, this gangbanger, this possible murderer.
9: Belgal was treated at a hospital, but has been moved to a detention center outside New York. New York Mayor Zoran Mamdani and Governor Kathy Hochul denounced ICE and demanded they pause their operations. But Mullen has vowed to continue. Nate Perez, NPR News.
7: Forecasters say Hurricane Isaias will make landfall on the northern Gulf Coast tonight. As NPR's Bill Chappell reports, the storm's already being felt on land, lashing the coast with tropical storm force winds.
11: Hurricane Isaias is currently predicted to make landfall close to the Alabama-Florida border. This is a major storm. Forecasters say Isaias will stay at or near Category 3 when it arrives. They also warn that its storm surge could reach from 6 to 9 feet along the coast. Florida Governor Ron DeSantis is urging people to evacuate if they're in a high-risk zone.
12: We always say, you know, you hide from the wind, but you run from the water.
11: Heavy rains will likely cause flash flooding. Making matters worse, the rain will fall on ground that's already saturated. Bill Chappell, NPR News.
7: A powerful magnitude 7.7 earthquake struck Panama today, collapsing buildings and prompting evacuations. Aftershocks have continued, including a magnitude 6.6 quake. The National Weather Service has issued a tsunami warning for several countries, including Panama and Colombia. This is NPR.
1: This is WSHU News. I'm Randy Kay. New Haven Mayor Justin Elicker says the city is facing its first budget deficit in years. That is thanks to a $9.6 million shortfall in the school's budget. WSHU's Eric Lucido has more.
13: Elicker says New Haven Public Schools' rising transportation costs and staff wages are putting pressure on the city's budget. He also blames

0: wrongful conviction cases from the 1990s.
1: Because there has been overborrowing in the past, it means that today our residents are asked to pay way more. And so one of the things that I'm thinking about is, how do we balance this out? How do we be fair to our residents today while honoring our commitment to address obligations in the past?
0: Elliker says the city will dip into its $47 million rainy day fund. He says digital infrastructure, the city's debt service, and health insurance are other expensive areas for the city. Eric Lucido, WSHU News.
2: Manorville, Long Island residents are raising safety concerns over a battery plant planned for their town. WSHU's Shelley Hassman-Kadish reports.
3: Key Capture Energy of Houston was approved to build the facility last month. Newsday reports the energy storage plant would be 30 times larger than two facilities already on Long Island. It's all part of Governor Kathy Hochul's plan to increase the number of such energy storage sites across the state. She said adding the bulk energy storage would help strengthen the grid and lower costs. Controversy over battery energy storage sites is not new on Long Island. Two facilities in Montauk and East Hampton were temporarily closed recently after a fire at the East Hampton plant contaminated local wells in 2023. Shelley Hassman-Kadish, WSHU News.
2: A Groton man is accused of driving nearly 150 miles per hour on I-395 in Putnam. State police say the 19-year-old was arrested on Wednesday night for going more than twice the speed limit.
4: Support for NPR comes from NPR stations. Other contributors include the estate of Joan B. Kroc, whose bequest serves as an enduring investment in the future of public radio and seeks to help NPR produce programming that meets the highest standards of public service in journalism and cultural expression.
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5: From NPR News, this is All Things Considered. I'm Elsa Chang in Culver City, California.
6: And I'm Juana Summers in Montgomery, Alabama, where this memory looms over the upcoming midterms.
7: Your orders to disperse, go home or go to your church. This march will not continue.
6: Bloody Sunday in 1965, when officers violently chased, beat, and gassed hundreds of peaceful protesters marching for the right to vote, including children.
8: I was the youngest 8-year-old on the Bloody Sunday march in Selma, Alabama.
6: That's Cheyenne Webb Christberg, who's still a voting rights activist.
8: My most memorable moments during that struggle was first having to meet Dr. Martin Luther King Jr., who really gave me the drive to become that disobedient child.
6: Earlier this year, she rallied here in Montgomery at the State House when Republicans wanted to revert to a congressional map that favored their party, a change made possible after the Supreme Court weakened the Voting Rights Act that Cheyenne and so many others had fought for in the 60s.
9: We got it, what? We gotta what?
6: And she's connected with multiple generations of voters.
8: With Tyler, this young man captured my attention some years ago. Evan, I knew his parents. I kept my eyes on him, even up until this day.
6: She means 45-year-old attorney Evan Milligan and 19-year-old college student Tyler Jerome Adams. It's the first election year that Tyler's been old enough to vote.
10: The South has been extremely racist for as long as people can remember. So knowing that I am being able to do something that so many people fought for, it was just thrilling for me.
6: And Evan Milligan was a lead plaintiff in the 2023 Supreme Court case, Allen versus Milligan, that forced Alabama to add a second majority black district. But now the state has reverted to a map that Republicans say doesn't consider race, but instead reflects Alabama's partisan Republican majority. Undoing the change Evan and others pushed for, too.
11: What keeps me going, despite heartbreak and disappointment or losing friends because of quality life issues, is just my connection to the struggle sometimes is all I feel like I really have.
6: At the Civil Rights Memorial Center, under a massive photo of the march Dr. King led from Selma to Montgomery, I sat with these three generations of voting rights activists. I started with two crucial questions. How worried are they about losing representation in Washington, D.C.? And can their current member of Congress, Democrat Shamari Figures, win re-election now?
11: I worry about it. I worry that he might lose his seat, for sure.
8: Well, we already know that they're out to get us. And certainly, even with the redistricting of his district, and that's even more reason why, you know, all of us have to play a significant role in trying to push this vote every day.
12: When you say they are out to get us, who is they?
8: They are our leaders, starting from the top.
13: You mean the president of the United States?
8: The president of the United States of America and many Republicans who are following his leadership.
12: We came here to Montgomery, Alabama, and specifically wanted to come to the 2nd Congressional District because it's been at the center of a national story over parties drawing and redrawing voting maps. And as it stands right now, the Supreme Court has upheld Republican-drawn maps in your state, which had previously been ruled that they were intentionally discriminatory. How are you guys feeling? What are you hearing from people in your lives about all of this?
8: Well, much of it I'm saddened by. You know, being a little girl back in the 60s when we were fighting for our right to vote. And here we are again in 2026 dealing with all of those corruptive, racist elements that are trying to rob particular African Americans and poor people of their right to vote. And it saddens me because from time to time we have seen no integrity in this election process.
10: For me, with the people in my life, we also feel like there's no one out there to advocate for us in a way where this map was intentionally racist. So now we know that the state legislature is not going to protect us. And then the Supreme Court backs up the state legislature, reinforcing that we don't have any protections, essentially. So it's no other choice but to go vote. So yeah, that is what I'm hearing from a lot of my peers, a lot of young leaders all across the South.
11: This is Evan. I think the way I would be able to assess that would be looking at voter turnout. And we had a primary, and our voter turnout here in Montgomery County was up, I believe, to 30% compared to 24%. Or 25% 2 years ago. It's not where we need in order to have a popular movement that can really outcompete those who are interested in rolling back the gains of the civil rights movement. And how we get there is sort of the thing that all of us are constantly banging our heads on the wall and just trying any and everything to figure out.
12: As we have this conversation, we're just about a month out from Election Day. What are some of the big issues for each of you this year?
10: Gas prices. You might as well. I mean, when I first started driving, a full tank in my car was $20. So now it's $50. And now that I'm in college, $50 to fill up my car. So yeah, gas prices for me.
8: I would say cost, corruption, health care. I think those are primarily some very important issues.
11: This is Evan. For me, the main issue right now is survival, and particularly survival of Black people in the Southeast region of this country. I'm concerned about the breakdown of the rule of law preventing state governments and far-right groups from violently attacking our communities even more blatantly than has happened throughout the history of this country. And I would like to see people occupying interstates, harbors, ports, railways until there's a constitutional amendment guaranteeing the right of all American citizens of voting age to vote and have their vote counted.
12: Do you worry about this being a fair and free election?
10: Of course. Of course I would. With the current state that our president is in right now, of course I worry about this being a fair and free election. He will do anything, as he has done, say anything, as he has proved to us, to get his point across that Republicans need to keep Congress. I mean, he incited a whole riot. So I worry about it all the time.
12: We've talked about the fact that many of you feel like, as it stands right now, the voting process doesn't have a lot of integrity. If Congressman Figures keeps a seat, if he wins re-election, Will that feel like a victory? What will that tell you? What will that show you?
8: I think in a real sense, that's a victory won if he wins, and we're hoping for that. And I think that would be another step towards giving others hope in this process. I wouldn't doubt Shamari's figures integrity after he would have won this race.
12: We specifically wanted to bring the three of you together because you represent three different generations of voters. For each of you, what is something that you admire about how another generation pursues politics?
8: I can tell you this, and I just finished telling you this, Tyler, earlier. This young man represents the activism, the intellect, and progressiveness of many young people across this country. And we got to keep them involved in the process.
10: I love, thank you so much. This is Tyler. I love the tenacity that Ms. Christberg's generation had. You know, in my generation, a lot of what you see is social media activism, but I love the getting the field, getting the boots on the ground approach. That is one thing. Listen, if I was there, I definitely would have been out there. That is one thing that I admire so much about Ms. Christberg's generation.
12: Evan, what's something you admire about how another generation pursues politics?
11: I guess I love Black people being alive in any form or fashion, especially politically. So I think, you know, the beauty of Tyler's generation is, as much as we, I guess, maybe look down on them for how much they're online, their communication skills are very advanced because of that. And there are things that, like, they know about themselves and they know how to talk about that I didn't really have language for until I was in my 30s.
12: And Cheyenne, you're a voter at the table with the most experience. What is something that you hope people like Tyler, other young people like him, remember and hold on to in this moment?
8: I would hope that young people, first and foremost, would never give up. It must be a continuation of great training for our young people politically, economically, socially, all of the above, in a very nonviolent way that Dr. King used. If no young people is not too young to get involved in some form or fashion. And I just want to say to both of these young men, I love what you all are doing, what you have done, and I'm just so proud of you. Keep pushing.
12: Cheyenne, Evan, Tyler, thank you all so much for being here.
8: Thank you. Thank you so very much.
10: Thank you so much.
11: Thank you.
12: That was Tyler Jerome Adams, Evan Milligan, and Cheyenne Webb Christberg. We spoke about the impact of redistricting in Montgomery, Alabama. Our midterms coverage will continue across NPR through election night and after results are in.
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5: 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I'm Elsa Chang.
6: And I'm Mary Louise Kelly. Oil companies are shutting down production in the Gulf of Mexico in anticipation of Hurricane Isaias. It's expected to make landfall later tonight, maybe early tomorrow morning. For member station Houston Public Media, Natalie Weber is here to tell us what this means for consumers. Hey, Natalie.
7: Hello.
6: Hi. So we've been talking on the show all week about how people are preparing for the hurricane, stocking up on food and water and sandbags, all sorts of stuff. We haven't focused yet on the hundreds of oil and gas platforms in the Gulf that are also getting ready. What do the preparations look like?
7: Sure. So oil companies really started preparing earlier this week, just like, many people. And they started evacuating their offshore production and drilling sites around Wednesday. But that really ramped up yesterday. So think companies like Shell, BP, and Chevron, they've all been monitoring the storm and are among those that have ordered evacuations. I spoke with Eric Melito. He's the president of the National Ocean Industries Association, which is an industry group for offshore energy companies. He says these companies are pretty used to storm preparation because hurricanes are kind of just a routine part of life in the Gulf.
8: We want to make sure that we're producing our energy out there, but at the same time, our industry knows we got to take breaks when you have these types of hurricanes come through.
7: So far, a little bit over a third of oil platforms in the Gulf have been evacuated. And that number is according to the Marine Minerals Administration, which is part of the Department of the Interior.
6: Interesting. A little over a third. Do we know, Natalie, how this could affect overall U.S. oil production?
7: Right. So according to federal estimates, the U.S. produces just under 14 million barrels of oil per day. Now, with the shutdown, the federal government shows that oil production in the Gulf has decreased by nearly 1.5 million barrels per day. That's about two-thirds of oil production in the Gulf, but kind of zooming back out, it's roughly 10% of total U.S. oil production.
6: So I know what people listening want to know next, which is, what about me? How does this affect gas prices at the pump and what I'm going to pay to fill up my car? Do we know?
7: You know, I think a lot of consumers are asking that question right now. Gas prices were already on the rise because of the U.S. and Israel's war with Iran. But I spoke with several energy experts who are optimistic that there won't be much of an impact on gas prices due to Hurricane Isaias. That's because the storm isn't really expected to hit Texas or even much of Louisiana, where a lot of U.S. refineries are located. But even so, Don Redman, who's a spokesperson for AAA Louisiana, says gas stations may choose to raise their prices slightly to make up for any losses during the storm. But he also did say that strict laws against profiteering will deter them from major price hikes.
9: They may have elevated price for a few weeks rather than increasing that price high, then all of a sudden have the state attorney general breathing down the neck, accusing them of profiteering.
7: He says major price hikes usually only happen when there's significant damage to refineries. But again, that's not really expected to happen with this hurricane.
6: And last thing, do we know how long the facilities that are shut down could stay shut down?
7: That really depends, again, on the impact of the storm. As of right now, Hurricane Isaias is expected to make landfall as a Category 3 hurricane, and that is, of course, a major storm. Now, when there aren't major power outages or damage caused by the hurricane, it usually takes about a week for these facilities to resume their operations.
6: Natalie Weber with Houston Public Media. Thanks for your reporting.
7: Great speaking with you.
5: Leaked documents, a whistleblower, explosive revelations, and a secretive Facebook founding billionaire named Mark Zuckerberg.
10: People around here understand that when I say no, that's the end of the debate.
5: Filmmaker Aaron Sorkin's journalism drama, The Social Reckoning, is being billed not as a sequel, but as a companion piece to The Social Network, which won Sorkin a screenwriting Oscar 15 years ago. Critic Bob Mondello says it's different by design.
11: Early on, we see Wall Street Journal reporter Jeff Horwitz depicted as a boogeyman at a Facebook employee forum.
12: This is the journal's new Facebook detective. He's not looking for trouble. He's hunting for it.
11: Employees are warned not to talk to this guy, though as played by the Bears' Jeremy Allen White, he seems less than tech savvy. He's late for his job interview because he doesn't know how to use his rental car's GPS. And when quizzed...
13: Do you have an interest in social media?
14: Not even a little bit. Look, I'm an investigative reporter.
11: One who does the legwork and puts out feelers, and one of them reaches Facebook engineer Frances Haugen, who's not been able to get anyone at Facebook to listen to her, and turns to him.
15: I want to make something clear.
11: In frustration.
14: Okay.
15: I am here to help Facebook, not hurt it.
14: You send me a message. What would you like to talk about?
11: Frances shows him a viral Facebook post from an acquaintance who was once progressive, but...
15: Something changed. I wanted to find out who radicalized my friend.
14: And?
15: We did.
11: She starts explaining how she knows that.
15: I ran classifiers on political groups where 30% of content hits multiple risk factors.
14: Hang on, I don't understand what you're saying.
15: Aren't you a tech reporter?
14: Ish.
15: Ish?
11: Played impatiently by Oscar winner Mikey Madison, Haugen lays out what she's learned about Facebook's internal studies and management decisions that emphasize profits over people.
15: Facebook wants you to stay on the site for as long as possible. And 2 years ago, the algorithm was changed.
16: We're trying to address hate speech, and we're going to amplify and turbocharge it.
11: Which, of course, has real-world consequences.
17: Anxiety, depression of teenage girls got worse as a result of time spent on the platform.
18: Senior leadership knows and is doing nothing.
11: Damning stuff, but it turns out Haugen's as clueless about journalism as Horwitz is about tech.
15: Why haven't you printed it?
14: Because you didn't give me a story, you told me a story. I want the internal documents. I want proof.
11: Filmmaker Aaron Sorkin could probably bring urgency to a cooking show, so this stuff is decently engaging, but he's clearly more invested when he's depicting Jeremy Strong's Mark Zuckerberg as a fatuous control freak, so socially inept he needs training sessions just to appear human.
19: These guys are counting on the next round of congressional testimony to make you likable, Mark.
20: I'm happy to lend a hand, but I think you're doomed.
11: From what we see in the sessions, he's right. The Social Reckoning fits right in with other fall films that portray tech billionaires as jerks or worse. Sorkin is all about doing that with language. He pokes fun at a memo in which Facebook employees pledged to be conscious when they meant conscientious, and his characters are forever splitting linguistic hairs.
10: I'm a free speech absolutist, so accept where there's imminent harm.
21: You can't say absolutist and accept in the same. With the new optimization, the fire hose of bad information you are injecting into the air supply is becoming jet-powered. Harm, I promise you, is imminent.
11: Sorkin's verbal pyrotechnics enliven some pretty flat filmmaking choices. Social Reckoning looks like high-end television and is clearly designed as much to decry corporate irresponsibility as to entertain.
21: You're like a crossing guard standing in front of a school, but you're not doing anything with your arms. So the cars are just plowing down the children.
11: At one point, the film claims that 43% of adults get their news from Facebook. If you're listening to this review, you're presumably getting your news elsewhere, at least some of the time. Are you in the habit of getting it from movies?

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6: 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I'm Randy Kay. 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
7: In Los Angeles, I'm Kai Rizdahl. It is Friday today. This one is the 9th of October. Good as it always is to have you along, everybody. So, you know what? On the face of it, this was not a huge week in the life of the American economy. But as sometimes happens, when it is quiet, that is exactly when it is easiest to see what is really going on. So that's what we are going to do. Heather Long is the chief economist at Navy Federal Credit Union. David Gura is at Bloomberg. Hey, you two.
8: Hey, Kai.
9: Hi, Kai.
7: Heather, let me begin with you and the labor market. You know, we had a fine-ish, meh-ish jobs report last week. We had first-time claims for unemployment the other day. They were really low, right? Not many people losing their jobs. And so the stories came up again, and including on this program, of this being a low-hire, low-fire economy. Why is it bad that it's a low-hire, low-fire economy?
9: Well, it's great if you love your job, but if you're looking for a new opportunity, or if you're someone just entering the labor force, or maybe you took some time off and trying to get back in, there's just not a lot of hiring going on. And another way to say low hire, low fire is low opportunity. Mm. And in particular, with that latest jobs report, the only hiring going on is a little bit still in healthcare. And then if you want to build a data center, if you're in construction for a data center, the times are great. And that's some of the strongest wage gains in the last year. But for everybody else, it's slim pickings. And that's why a lot of Americans feel stuck right now. The silver lining is we're seeing people create their own opportunities. We're seeing that uptick in new business formation and people saying, I'm just going to create it myself.
7: David Gura, I said something on the program, I think it was yesterday, which honestly, I was not expecting out of what I would ever have to say on this program. And that is that given artificial intelligence and how much the stock market is worth these days, I said maybe the stock market actually is the economy. Discuss.
8: Stop me dead in my tracks, and I feel like this is a trap. I mean, we used to work together, and I've heard you say the stock market is not the economy so many times. But no, I think that you're onto something in some respect. I mean, you look at the gains that we've seen in stocks, so many of them have been driven by big tech and AI, and you look at the economy, as Heather just said just a moment ago, Times are good if you're in the business of constructing the vast infrastructure that's underpinning all of this AI technology for the time being. So it is reflective of that. And I think, you know, just watching the market day after day after day, you look at what's animating it, both positively and negatively. It's still energy prices to a huge extent. Mm-hmm. Mm-hmm. And that's reflected, of course, in the stock market. And then I look ahead to next week. We're going to get these big bank earnings, and mm-hmm. that's part of this AI story as well. You've had these banks just make a boatload of money off of SpaceX going public. And the promise here in the months ahead is you're going to have these big AI companies going public as well, and that's going to only make them do better. So you're onto something. Again, I feel nervous in saying that and going against your wise counsel of so many years.
9: Can I add on to that?
7: Of course you can. Please, go ahead.
9: Plus one to everything David said, but I think the other thing that's really different right now is the baby boomer wealth. You know, all that accumulated savings, 85 trillion or more, half of the stocks are now owned by baby boomers. And I think that's what's really different. It's not just the AI billionaires who are driving this stock market gains. It's all of these baby boomers, these grandparents. And that's what's tricky. If we do finally get a pullback in the stock market, you know, do all these grandparents stop spending? You know, that's a huge block that's been propelling consumption in this economy that doesn't really care about the labor market anymore.
7: And again, okay, boomer. All right, look, Heather, let me stay with you because we're going to go to consumers. Consumer sentiment came out today from the University of Michigan. It was down again. There was a study out showing consumers are planning not to spend as much as they usually do next year. And I guess I wonder, with the benefit of your data insight into things at Navy Federal, are we seeing cracks in the consumer? And I know I've been asking this question for like 5 years, but at some point, right?
9: It does feel like at some point, and we're finally pretty close to that point. I've sort of shifted from K-shape economy to E-shape economy. It's pretty clear there's the top 20% doing great, as David was just articulating on the stock market gains and wealth effect. It's also pretty clear the bottom third is strained. You can see credit card debt at the record high. You can see personal loans going up. You can see all the problems in the subprime loan market. But the real question you're asking, Kai, is, what about the middle? When did they finally cave? And we've seen the trading downtrend. We've seen more and more people shopping at Costco's and Sam's Clubs of the world for the past 2 years. I think the thing I'm watching the most closely is the auto market. That has been surprisingly resilient. And the question is, that's a big purchase, right? And if you're pretty gloomy right now, you're going to put that off.
7: And also, Justin Ho did a story for us a couple of days ago about how auto loan delinquencies are on the rise. So that's an indicator there, you know?
9: Mm-hmm.
7: Yeah. David, another testament to how long you and I have known each other. We were in Athens in like 2015, walking through that main square there, and we ran into each other. I don't know if you remember this.
8: I remember that Syntagma Square. Yeah,
7: that's exactly right. Good for you for remembering the name. I'm asking that not because of Greece, but because of France. It was big in the news early in the week, and if you've been following sort of the French debt crisis that's happening, it's been in the news for a couple of weeks. Not that France is Greece, but European debt and the Eurozone now are sort of back in the oh my goodness category of what's going on in global finance.
8: I think that's right. And you're seeing protests erupting across Paris and France and this frustration that social services aren't quite what people who live there think they should be. And I think that's where you kind of get into this difficult situation where the government is under pressure to do more, to offer the people more. And of course, you have to borrow money to do that. And in this environment where it's getting more and more expensive to take on debt, you get into this really difficult cycle. And I think France is on the precipice of that. And it is part and parcel of this larger story involving bonds. Of course, we've seen them spike here in the United States as well. That has to do with energy and inflation and all the rest. But it gets back to what we've heard from policymakers for many months now, that you know you need to have flexibility when there's a crisis. And I think that's the big fear here. Are these economies equipped to deal with the crisis, given how high these yields are going?
7: Right. And of course, France doesn't control its own currency, which is a huge deal.
8: That's right.
7: And, you know, which we do. Speaking of us controlling our own currency and our own interest rates, Heather Long, the Fed minutes came out. Nothing spectacular in there other than they are almost uniformly hawkish and worried about inflation.
9: And probably not hiking in October, which
7: Right,
9: we sort of
7: right.
9: already knew. But they do seem to be lining things up for December, and there were a lot of worries about inflation in even those minutes. It wasn't just a story about the war in Iran. It was a much broader inflation story. And yeah, that's sure making 2027 look tougher and tougher.
7: And it will be probably. David Gura at Bloomberg and Heather Long at Navy Federal. Thanks, you two, on this Friday.
8: Thanks, Kai.
9: Bye, Kai.
7: Have a great weekend. Wall Street, as I said on this Friday, traders were buying going into the weekend. Details, numbers, when we get there.

0: With apologies to Charles Dickens, it is the best of farm economies. It is the worst of farm economies. The reference is right there in the title of a report from the Federal Reserve Bank of Kansas City. The title says, A Tale of Two Farm Economies. The Kansas City Fed has in its district Colorado, Kansas, Nebraska, Oklahoma, Wyoming, as well as parts of Missouri and New Mexico, all of which have economies tied to cattle or crops or both. And it turns out we're kind of in a K-shaped farm economy. Marketplace's Caitlin Tan has that story.
1: Right now, in most of the country, kind of no matter what you grow, profits are bleak. Crop prices are low, fertilizer prices are high. Don't even mention diesel, red diesel notwithstanding. But one ag state that's doing all right, Oklahoma. The reason for that? Cattle are selling at historic high prices because the national herd is smaller than it's been since the 1950s. But there's still a lot of cattle in Oklahoma. Daryl Peel is with Oklahoma State University.
2: As far as beef cows, yeah, we're number two behind Texas.
1: Of course, big prices for cattle mean big prices for beef at the store, even though President Trump allowed some imported mystery beef into the country.
2: You know, we've had all this trade stuff and a lot of noise about that, but frankly, it doesn't change the overall picture very much.
1: Meanwhile, in the rest of farming America, crop demand is lagging, says Nick Lewandowski with the Kansas Farmers Union.
3: We've lost significant markets with soybeans due to the trade war. Grain sorghum is another one. We lost a good share of that market with USAID.
1: Crop prices for farmers may be relatively low, but if you've been to the store lately, you're not seeing lower prices for bread or tortillas or pasta.
4: Primarily, the crops that we produce in this country are commodities and very much separate from the food that we consume.
1: Courtney Cowley is with the Kansas City Fed.
4: If you look at what makes up the food dollar, only about 15 cents of that comes from the farm gate.
1: And right now, a growing chunk of the food dollar? Diesel. I'm Caitlin Tan for Marketplace.

0: Virtually everything about healthcare in this economy is complicated. Not the care itself, usually, but the finding the doctor part, the in-network, out-of-network part, the insurance part, and related and especially the billing part. It used to be when doctors and insurance companies were arguing over the right price for any particular care, the bill would land with the patient. Congress created a system a couple of years ago for doctors and insurers to have that discussion and leave the patient out of it. But now those bills, big ones often, are landing with companies and with public sector employers. Alex Olgan has more.
1: Month after month, Geronimo Wright saw bills for Clark County, Nevada teachers' emergency care go up. Wright is the numbers guy for the Teachers Health Trust Plan, which covers nearly 35,000 people.
2: We were pretty shocked, and we monitor everything down to the penny.
1: The jump in costs was coming from the arbitration process that Congress created in 2020 to protect patients from expensive surprise hospital bills. By summer 2024, Wright calculated that just the fees that the insurer charged on cases going through this dispute resolution were 7% of what the plan was already paying for teachers' emergency care.
2: So that was kind of our, you know, big aha moment.
1: The law was originally structured to incentivize doctors and insurers to agree on reasonable prices. But if they just couldn't agree, as a last resort, an arbitrator decides. But reality played out differently. Some large doctors' groups are running to arbitration because they're overwhelmingly winning. And because patients are protected, companies and employers are on the hook for these big bills. In this case, Teachers Health Trust. Wright knew one of the doctors' groups, Team Health, who took a lot of cases to arbitration. So he picked up the phone and called them.
2: We just crunched some numbers, went back and forth, and we answered a direct contract with them within a matter of a few weeks.
1: Over 1 year, the arrangement saved the plan $500,000 in just fees alone. Team Health has a few other direct contracts and is pursuing 15 more. James Gelfand leads ERIC, an industry group representing employers that pay for their own health care. He's heard of other doctors' groups taking a similar approach.
3: Strategy one is to go to the plan sponsors who are eating these arbitration costs and say, you know, we could get a network just with you via a direct contract.
1: But the prices they offered some employers, he says, are far above market rates.
3: When the offers have been made, many of my companies have balked at it because it felt irresponsible to accept rates that were that much higher.
1: Gelfand says the costs from these arbitrations are so unpredictable, it's hard for employers to plan. The city of San Antonio is $40 million over budget because of these cases. And the health plan for New York State employees is raising premiums 10%, in part to deal with the costs. Gelfand and other employer groups say it's time to fix the law. Lindsay Murtaugh at Brown University agrees. She wrote the rules for arbitration.
4: I think that it's really incumbent on Congress to act here to fix that problem.
1: Murtaugh says key to any fix is recentering a benchmark price for arbitrations. That was part of the original law. But doctors felt the rate was too low, so they sued over it, and a judge threw it out. The result? Arbitrators are picking higher-priced doctors' bids 85% of the time. Murtaugh worries that more doctors' groups will see this success and start flooding arbitration in search of higher prices.
4: I really worry that we're only looking at kind of the beginning of what could be a huge, huge increase in costs.
1: Another item high on her list, and at least one member of Congress, is untangling conflicts of interest. There is concern that the same investors are funding arbitration companies and the doctors' groups winning most of the claims. In Portland, I'm Alex Olgan for Marketplace.

0: Coming up.
1: You are taking care of the boat. The boat is your child.
0: Sink or swim for reals. But first, let's do the numbers. Dow Industrial is up 423 points on the day, a touch over 0.8%, finished at 51,654, did the blue chips. The NASDAQ added 172 points, about 2/3%, 27,366. The S&P 500 up 46 points, 0.6%, 78.11. For the week, the Dow picked up just over 0.9%. The NASDAQ rose 0.2%. The S&P 500 added almost 1 2/10%. Space Exploration Technologies, SpaceX, is paying $8 billion to buy some spectrum frequencies that can travel quite a ways and penetrate walls and such. What could possibly go wrong? That would let SpaceX's Starlink start offering mobile phone and data service here in the United States if the FCC approves. SpaceX shot up 1.25%. Wall Street interpreted the potential competition as bad news for existing cell carriers. T-Mobile dropped 13.25%. Verizon turned down 8.75%. Delta Airlines cut its profit forecast for the year. How come, you ask? Jet fuel, right? Takes a lot of fuel. Delta shares basically unchanged. American Airlines down 0.3%. Alaska, technically the Alaska Air Group, dipped 0.4% on the day. Bonds down, yield on the 10-year T-note up 5.24%. 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

0: This is Marketplace. I'm Kai Rizdahl. A couple of 3 years ago, late 2023-ish, I was scrolling my Instagram, as one does, when up came a post from a woman in a solo sailing race around the world. Her name was Cole Brower. And to get to the point, she became, by the end of that race, it was called the Global Solo Challenge, she became the first American woman to sail solo and nonstop around the planet. She has a memoir out now about the race and the boat. It's called First Light. Cole, it's good to have you on.
1: Thank you for having me. I'm always excited to come back to NPR.
0: Tell me, would you, about the boat, which is the title of this book.
1: So the name of my boat is First Light, and she's a 40-foot high-performance racing yacht. She's a sailboat. We have pretty high speeds, and yeah, I like, raced like what's, her what's, around
0: what's
1: the planet.
0: What's a high speed for you?
1: Like 20 knots is okay. We're working around 20 knots.
0: All right.
1: The boats that I'm racing now are going closer to 40 knots. So, I've definitely moved up in the world, but yeah, First Light is crazy.
0: We will get into what you're racing now. Tell me how you came to be racing this boat around the world, because I mean, you tell the story in the book. It was kind of a gutsy move on your part.
1: It was. I think that there was so many people that had told me no over and over and over again, like, no, this, you can't do this, you can't do that, you're too small, you are a woman, you don't come from the correct family, you don't have the correct last name. And eventually I was like, you know what, just, you know, F that. I'm going to have to race around the world solo if no one's going to let me sail on their boat. And that's kind of how I ended up racing around the world. Was I found private sponsorship, which just means that people that are interested in the campaign and what I was doing, that were willing to fund my dream. And then you go, there's no stopping.
0: And then but there's also, and this is the thing that, you know, fits it into a marketplace interview. There's an entrepreneurial thing going on here too, because once you find the money, which is what, you know, entrepreneurs have to do, you had to hire a support staff, you had to hire a social media person, you had to hire a weather person, there was like a whole CEO part of this thing that you had to do before you even got out on the water.
1: Yeah, no, it's totally insane. That was actually the best part about having my sponsors, is that when normally with sponsors, you have to give a lot of ROI back to them. And with these sponsors, they were like, no, we are purely investors in your company. You can hire whoever you want. I have to say that released me from so much pressure that I was able to be so much more creative with social media. I was creative with who I hired. The people I brought on, they had been wanting to get an opportunity, and they ended up working so much harder than if I had hired the absolute best of the best.
0: For those who aren't familiar or haven't followed you on the socials, what's your work day like when you're out there in the middle of the Southern Ocean or wherever you are?
1: I would say it's very similar to a mother, a newborn, like having a newborn as a mother. You wake up and immediately it's to work. It's making sure that I'm keeping up with my routine. I have to make food. I eat astronaut food. It's freeze-dried food.
0: I wouldn't say it's the most appetizing. Like 9 months you ate this stuff?
1: For 4 months and 1 week. Right. So don't worry.
0: I'm sure it felt like 9 months, right?
1: Sometimes, but you are taking care of the boat. The boat is your child. You make sure that the boat's not trying to sink on you, that she's not crying too much, and you're fixing everything that has broken the night before. And if you don't, you know, want to fix those things, more things keep breaking and more things keep going wrong.
0: You alluded to it a minute ago. It has to be said, you are succeeding in a sport that is really male, really rich, mostly white dudes. And as you said, you are a petite young woman. That has been a challenge. And you're pretty open about this in the book.
1: Mm-hmm. Yeah, I don't fit this mold. I still don't really think I fit the mold. I've gone in a very different pathway.
0: Even after the success you've had?
1: Well, because it's a different type of success. I think sailing has been quite exclusive.
0: Yeah.
1: They're very focused on keeping it almost like the best kept secret of the water. And I was like, no, I'm going to hold this door open and let all the mice run into the house. So I would say that the sailing world probably like half hates me and half loves me. And I think the hate is the traditionalism that sailing has been trying to perpetuate for hundreds of years. And so sometimes they don't like when I come in and try to shake things up.
0: Just on the way out here, I went to your website the other day. So first of all, you are now a co-skipper on a much bigger, faster boat, as we talked about right at the top. Like what, like a 60-foot boat now, right?
1: It is.
0: Okay.
1: Yeah, it's
0: All
1: an
0: right.
1: Anoka 60.
0: Okay. Also, though, and this just blew me away, you have a 6-year plan for your career published out there for everybody to see that culminates in 2032 with the Vendée Globe, a solo nonstop unassisted race around the globe in a 60-foot boat. That's wild to me that you're just putting it out there for everybody to see. That's what I'm going to do.
1: I am. I mean, I'm still trying to have a little bit of a personal life, I promise. Like most people are, but my professional life, if I put it out there, mainly most of the time it works because when people see that 6-year plan, they go, "Oh, I can make that work. Let me come work for you. I want to make this happen." And so I'm in France 6 months out of the year training with a team that's been doing it for 10 years, and I hope to steal as many ideas and then hopefully bring it back to America and represent the United States in the offshore racing world.
0: Cole Brower is most of all a sailor, but also an author. Her book is called First Light. I can't recommend it highly enough. It's a great read. Cole, thanks so much. It's great to talk to you.
1: Thank you for having me. Appreciate you.

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1: This final note on the way out today, two numbers and a fact. The first number is $6.27. That is the price per gallon, according to AAA, of diesel fuel today. You probably knew that. Number two is 25. That's how many days until Election Day. The fact is that President Trump announced a deal with Russia today to buy, with American dollars, their diesel. Our theme music was composed by BJ Lederman. Marketplace's executive producer is Nancy Fargali. Joanne Griffith is the chief content officer. Neil Scarborough is the vice president and general manager. And I'm Kai Rizdahl. Have yourselves a great weekend, everybody. We will see you back here on Monday, all right? This is APM.
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0: ease the GOP's image, debates get mean, and the polls are stacking up on the side of Dems. From WAMU and NPR in Washington, this is 1A. Hi, I'm Taz Willick. Today on the 1A Friday News Roundup, things are getting nasty just weeks before the midterms. Honestly, are you surprised? We'll step back and ask what last-ditch efforts from both parties mean for you. Meanwhile, the president's allies want him to go all in on undermining the election. We'll have the latest, also what the Paramount deal means for press freedom and what a failed execution and plans for live streaming a firing squad say about the death penalty in America. And we say goodbye to the woman who developed the software for the first moon landing. All that and more after these headlines.
1: Live from NPR News in Washington, I'm Ryland Barton. Isaias has strengthened into a powerful Category 3 hurricane as it surges toward the U.S. Gulf Coast. It threatens to bring strong winds and potentially life-threatening storm surges to the Florida Panhandle, southern Alabama, and southern Mississippi, as NPR's Sergio Martinez-Beltran reports.
2: The National Hurricane Center says hurricane-force winds are expected to spread as far as 100 miles inland from the coast of Alabama. Parts of the Florida Panhandle could see as much as 15 inches of rain as the storm moves through. There is also a risk of tornadoes developing in Alabama and the Florida Panhandle, and tomorrow in Georgia and the Carolinas. So Hurricane Isaias will make itself felt and will dump a lot of rain across the southeast for the next few days.
1: NPR's Sergio Martinez-Beltran reporting. President Trump says the U.S. will obtain diesel fuel from Russia, relaxing years of U.S. pressure on Moscow to combat prices ahead of midterms. The announcement comes after Trump signed a sweeping sanctions law against Russia last month to clamp down on Russia's energy economy over the Ukraine war. President Trump has ordered a White House hearing next month to consider allegations of mortgage fraud against Federal Reserve Governor Lisa Cook. NPR's Scott Horsley reports critics have dismissed the move as a kangaroo court.
3: The Supreme Court blocked President Trump's earlier effort to fire Lisa Cook, noting the Fed is supposed to be insulated from political pressure, and finding that Trump had not given Cook an opportunity to defend herself. Now the president has set up a committee and ordered a hearing to weigh charges from a Trump loyalist that Cook made false statements on mortgage applications. Cook's lawyers say the Fed official welcomes a chance to clear her name, but add they have grave doubts that the quote-unquote hearing will be legitimate. The top Democrat on the Senate committee that oversees the Fed labeled the hearing a show trial and called it part of a dangerous quest by the president to illegally take over the nation's central bank. Scott Horsley, NPR News, Washington.
1: The United Arab Emirates has released new details in its investigation of a pilot they say tried to hijack a plane full of Israeli passengers. NPR's Aya Batraoui reports the UAE says the pilot wanted to crash the plane into the passenger terminal of Tel Aviv's airport.
4: The UAE's attorney general says the 29-year-old pilot from Oman had drifted toward extremist ideologies when he was around 20 years old. They say that's when he started following online content glorifying suicide attacks while studying in Melbourne. According to his confession, the UAE says this content influenced his decision to become a pilot. The UAE says the pilot used two previous flights to Tel Aviv on Fly Dubai to familiarize himself with the route before the September 30th attempted hijacking, in which investigators say he claims to have acted alone. The pilot, who was hired by Fly Dubai in January, used an emergency axe to attack the captain before the plane's emergency landing in Saudi Arabia. Aya Batraoui, NPR News, Dubai.
1: The U.S. stock market finished its record-setting week with more gains today. This is NPR.
5: For WSHU News, I'm Randy Kaye. Manorville, Long Island residents are raising safety concerns over a battery plant planned for their town. WSHU's Shelley Hausman-Kadish reports.
6: Key Capture Energy of Houston was approved to build the facility last month. Newsday reports the energy storage plant would be 30 times larger than two facilities already on Long Island. It's all part of Governor Kathy Hochul's plan to increase the number of such energy storage sites across the state. She said adding the bulk energy storage would help strengthen the grid and lower costs. Controversy over battery energy storage sites is not new on Long Island. Two facilities in Montauk and East Hampton were temporarily closed recently after a fire at the East Hampton plant contaminated local wells in 2023. Shelley Hassman-Kadish, WSHU News.
5: New Haven Mayor Justin Elliker says the city is facing its first

0: First budget deficit in years. That is due to a $9.6 million shortfall in the school's budget. Ellicker says he's caught between a few factors while managing these financial struggles.
1: As mayor, I'm thinking about how to balance our work trying to address the long-term financial challenges while keeping our tax rate at a reasonable level, while keeping the services that residents demand high.
0: Ellicker says the city will reach into its emergency savings to counteract the hit to the budget, and he warned that further cost-cutting measures are on the horizon. Hampton Jitney is building a solar-powered microgrid. The company, which brings people from New York City to the Hamptons, is looking to build out infrastructure to support a future fleet of solar-powered vehicles. The facility could also become a regional hub for other commercial vehicles. Sunny tomorrow with high in the 60s. Looks like rain on Sunday, probably the heaviest in the afternoon, maybe some early rain in the morning.
2: 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Inspired by a true David versus Goliath story about truth at all costs. Now playing in theaters.
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3: I'm Todd Zwillick, and it's the 1A Friday News Roundup. Sending money to seniors, postponing taxes on diesel fuel. These are the kinds of moves that you see from a worried president facing some stark polls. Less than a month to go before the midterms, and things are getting real for the GOP as the cost of living has people increasingly angry with a president and a party who promised things would go quite the other way. All over America, wannabe senators and incumbent senators on debate stages getting urgent and getting ugly.
4: Senator Collins and her husband making money more off of this war.
5: That is absolutely outrageous, and you owe me an apology.
3: That was Maine. Here's Michigan.
6: And your whole campaign turned it into political theater.
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3: And here's Georgia.
8: Imagine running for the U.S. Senate while neo-Nazi propaganda is disseminated to an audience of millions from your home. That's Mike Collins.
9: Imagine being a U.S. senator and out there recruiting, endorsing, and supporting these people that want to see Israel wiped off the map.
3: We got to all of it this hour and lots more of the week's news with our panel who joined us earlier today. Margaret Tolev is senior contributor for Axios and director of Syracuse University's Institute for Democracy, Journalism, and Citizenship. Hi, Margaret.
10: Hello. Great to be with you.
3: Steve Clemens is here, editor-at-large for the National Interest, and I'm told before the show, big on Instagram.
11: Great to be with you, Todd, and thank you for mentioning that.
3: Great having you here, Steve. And Wendy Benjaminson is here, national security editor for Bloomberg News. Great to see you, Wendy.
12: Thanks for having me.
3: As always, we want to hear from you this hour. You can email us your questions about this week's news, 1A@WAMU.org. All right, the midterms are increasingly a lens for us to talk about pretty much everything else in this country right now. Prices, gas and diesel, Iran. So let's get a beat on the midterms. Less than a month before Election Day, Cook Political Report says it expects 5 to 15 seat net gain for Democrats in the House. That's a takeover with room to spare, according to that forecast. And at least 6 Senate seats have moved in Democrats' direction in the last month or two. Margaret, some of the polling in the primaries was way off. Sometimes projected waves never materialize. What do we know about how things are looking now?
10: Yeah, well, Todd, I mean, the polling, when you look at it in the aggregate, certainly suggests the headwinds are with Democrats. You're looking at sort of nationally in a generic, you know, favorability preference for Congress, I think about an 8 percentage point advantage for Democrats right now. As you know, they don't need much to flip control of the House. They would need a net gain of 4 in the Senate, but they may have as many as 6. I'm going to say, but. In capital letters, there is, in these final weeks, a real sort of the flip story is the Democrats are quite concerned, understandably, like, what if the polling is wrong in the sense that what if the polling is miscapturing or misestimating Democratic turnout versus Republican turnout? A lot of these races, even if Democrats have the advantage, are still within a margin of error. So the polling could be accurate and Republicans could still win. But also, all of these polls are based on estimates about Democratic turnout and Republican turnout. And historically, especially in midterms, which are difficult to poll, there's often like about a 2-point swing in either direction. They can be off by 2 points in either direction about Republican turnout or Democratic turnout. Washington Post has a great piece this week breaking all of this down. But the bottom line is all of the polling certainly suggests that you want to be a Democrat right now, but the polling could be wrong.
3: Steve, what about that? What do we know about who used to be into voting Republican, who's not now, who's enthusiastic about turning out, or who isn't? Sort of the, you know, below the top lines of what Margaret is describing.
11: I think the affordability issue is a whopper that is depressing and diminishing enthusiasm for the Republican ticket. But let me put it another way, a very non-scientific way. I hang out sometimes, you know, as folks in Washington know, with, you know, clusters of Democratic congressmen and clusters of Republican congressmen. And off the record dinners, et cetera.
3: You're a gadfly.
11: I'm not a gadfly. I'm a schmoozer, okay. You know, in this town. So, but I'm proud of it, you know. So I got to tell you that the most interesting gauge is listening to Republican congressmen and senators about their prospects. They see a big wave coming in that is far larger. I talked to a Democratic congressman and said, you know, and he's a mainstream centrist Democrat, and he's worried that they may only have 8, 9, 10 seats advantage, which will give the new Democratic socialist wing more clout in that equation than if they have 20.
3: Sure.
11: And so that was one of the things that came up. And I was talking to the Republicans and said, it's going to be much bigger than that. So
3: we talk about the polling. I want to give you a note that we're going to dive deep into polling on our Monday edition of If You Can Keep It after the weekend. So send us your question on not the polling numbers for this race, but how polls work, what they actually tell us, what we need to know, and how we need to change their role in our political system if we do. How much stock do you put in political polls? When do you feel like they're helpful to you as a voter? When are they not helpful to you as a voter? We want to hear from you. Again, the email address 1A@WAMU.org. Wendy Benjaminson, taking over the Senate seemed like a distant dream for Democrats even a couple of months ago. Now it looks possible for them. How are Dems handling these final weeks? What's the strategy to keep momentum here?
6: Well, so far, so good. It looks like they are certainly ahead in Texas, Alaska, New Hampshire, and Michigan, and they have an edge right now in Ohio, Iowa, and Kansas, which I would like to note for all the history buffs out there, the last time the Democrats sent a senator, last time Kansas sent a Democratic senator to Washington was 1932 under FDR when he was first elected. So, but one of the things I wanted to say about Margaret's excellent breakdown of the polls was that there is nothing Democrats do better than blow a lead. And they have 3 weeks or so to keep this momentum going, to stay on message, as I think they did in the debates last night, to hang the president around Republicans' necks like an albatross and do that. Unless they make some tremendous mistake between now and then, which is possible, or if the polls are wrong, it looks like they may be able to pull this out.
3: Meanwhile, we talk here on the Roundup all the time about the president's campaigning, largely in very red places so far, not swing places, Alabama, Nebraska, places like that. Well, this week, the president turned up in Texas, which is surprisingly purple right now, at least in terms of its Senate race, maybe its governor race. Senate Republican candidate Ken Paxton was there to receive the president's campaign help. But Paxton, behind the scenes earlier in the week, said that he didn't really want the kind of help that the president was offering. Listen.
12: So, to be honest with you, the numbers, when we did that in the convention, it dropped our numbers. Everybody's numbers dropped. Right now, not good.
3: That's Ken Paxton, Steve Clemens, telling donors that Trump's midterm convention in Texas dropped his numbers. Not good. Now, that's audio.
11: He also said not just his numbers. He said it hurt everyone's numbers.
3: So that was last week. And I want to pull it forward because the governor of Texas, Greg Abbott is running for re-election and did not appear with the president this week when he was in Texas. That was remarkable.
11: Well, they have a big battle going on with each other over data centers. You know, so Texas is among those states along, you know, there's sort of a bipartisan anxiety about
3: Greg Abbott
11: centers.
3: Is the most MAGA governor in America.
11: I know.
6: And their data centers, I don't think, with all respect, Steve, is not enough to tear these two apart. They have been
11: No, but there's something deep there that is with that. And I think that right now, the distancing that is going on over Iran war, over data, I think data centers are important. And I think that when a leading advocate, you know, wanting, you know, look, Trump endorsed Ken Paxton in part to keep this package together, and it's coming apart. Texas is coming apart. So there are a number of cases where but let me just say one thing about the distancing going on. We can overstate that very easily because, you know, you've got cases like Representative Marionette Miller Meeks in Iowa, who blasted our Iran direction right now, wanted the war to end, but then she's back with him at the White House. Or you've got Senator Ricketts that's blasted the beef imports from Argentina and Brazil, and then they're back on stage with Trump. So the distancing game is hit and miss in different places. I think many people are overstating it. Most people are staying in the Trump boat and going with it, whether it sinks or goes ahead.
3: How is the distancing game working, Margaret, in places like Maine? We've talked about Susan Collins saying, I bring the money home because I'm powerful, but also concerns about how she uses that money and how much of a helper she's been to Trump's agenda.
10: Well, and we heard Susan Collins this week say that she's, I think the quote was, I'm not exactly his favorite senator when talking about President Trump. So she's certainly, that is a state, that is a race. And also, Collins, you can look at her record two ways. In the end, she almost always votes with Trump, but she has been oppositional to him in some cases. But look, Reuters did actually a pretty interesting study on this. They tried to examine the most competitive congressional races around the country and to what extent Republicans had distanced themselves from the president. They actually found that in like two-thirds of those states, I guess 41 out of 62 races across the states, that Republicans were somewhat distancing themselves. Mm. We've seen Ashley Hinson in Iowa, Congresswoman Salazar in Florida. You're right. It is not most Republicans, but the fact that it's any is noteworthy.
3: All right, one last thing. Cash money. Older Americans, they vote. They also are facing higher prescription costs. Checks started going out this week, Wendy, $90 for Medicare recipients, courtesy of the U.S. Congress. But yes, courtesy of Donald Trump. Does this move the needle for him?
6: I doubt it will. First of all, it covers less than one third of people on Medicare. And given that Medicare B costs start at about $200 a month, it's just not that much of a help. I had a friend, a retired friend in West Virginia, who called it an insult.
3: That's Wendy Benjaminson, national security editor for Bloomberg News. Steve Clemens, editor at large for The National Interest, is here. And Margaret Tolliff, senior contributor for Axios. Much more news coming up on the roundup. Plus, your questions for our panel, you can email us 1A at WAMU.org. I'm Todd Zwillick. 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

0: Ohio is a critical battleground in next month's midterm elections. What's on voters' minds?
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0: We traveled to the state's 9th Congressional District Saturday on Weekend Edition from NPR News.
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7: It's the Roundup here on 1A. I'm Todd Zwillick. Our guest this week, Margaret Tolliv, senior contributor for Axios and director of Syracuse University's Institute for Democracy, Journalism, and Citizenship, Steve Clemens, editor-at-large for the National Interest, and Wendy Benjaminson, national security editor for Bloomberg News. They joined us earlier today. Well, gang, we talk a lot on the Roundup, of course, about midterm redistricting, the war that President Trump launched in Texas and that then spread nationwide. Republicans' push for new maps has created 14 new potentially red districts. But how many of those look like a sure win for the GOP? Listen to this. Only about five, maybe. And this week, Punch Bowl News provided us with what it called a crazy statistic since September 1st. Republican candidates and super PACs have spent nearly $100 million on ads trying to flip the other nine new House seats, the ones they gerrymandered for easy wins. Oh, no. $100 million sunk into those very places. Margaret, where have these redistricting efforts made a big difference for Republicans in the medieval elections?
8: Yeah.
7: I think I nailed it.
8: A little Freudian there, yeah.
7: Whoa, in the midterm. But and where are they failing? Because gerrymandering isn't quite as clean as you think at first glance.
8: Yeah. So let's look at the map. In theory, this should have been up to 15 districts. Then Missouri, I think, came off the map, although there's so many random legal back and forths now in the closing weeks. But the big bet started in Texas. You'll remember there was supposed to be a five-seat pickup for Republicans in Texas based on redistricting, four in Florida. And then you had probably about one each in Ohio for a time, Missouri, North Carolina, Louisiana, Alabama, Tennessee. And then Republicans were maybe betting that Democrats wouldn't do the same thing because it's mid-census redistricting and very controversial. Democrats were
7: Don't Republicans get all those seats?
8: So
7: that
8: we'll
7: they
8: do it. We'll do yeah. these numbers. So yeah. And then Democrats came back and were like, "All right, if you're doing this, we're doing this. We're doing Texas, and I think they're going to pick up one in Utah." They tried in Virginia, that got botched. Whatever. So you're looking at a net positive for Republicans in theory, but here's the problem, and Texas is really where you see it play out. The Texas redistricting was based on Republicans' calculation that the American Hispanic and Latino vote had shifted really permanently much closer to Republicans than it ever had in the past. They looked at those 2024 numbers and thought, if this holds, or even pretty much holds, we can afford to spread these districts around in Texas. This most recent wave of polling we've seen from Telemundo, from NBC, from other news organizations, so shows this precipitous drop in Latino support for Republicans, like precipitous, really, really major noteworthy drop. If that's true, this could backfire. And if Tallarico ends up making history in Texas and prevailing over Ken Paxton, a problematic candidate, it could be in part because of that redistricting.
9: The bottom line is the redistricting effort lowered their dominance in key states, brought it down, and it made it winnable in a wave. So Democrats are actually much better able in a wave election to take the districts that Republicans thought were securely in their.
7: If you take a district that was, say, Trump plus 10 before and you dilute it,
8: yeah, you
7: to
8: make
7: get
8: it Trump
7: district.
8: Plus 7, Trump plus 5.
7: And then a wave right. is tough. Trump plus 9. A district you would have won easily now becomes one you can lose, Wendy.
10: Exactly. Plus, it can also spark minority turnout. There's two fallacies going on here. One, that if you dilute black districts, their votes will be diminished. The other one is that all you need to do is focus on immigration either way, and Latinos will vote as a block. This, from my years in Texas, this is a fallacy that I've seen over and over and over again. Latinos vote, first of all, not as a block. Country of origin has a lot to do with it. And they vote on the economy and on other issues, just like everyone else. This dummy mandering, as I've heard it called by Democrats, could cause black turnout to spike, because even if there are fewer of them in each district than there were before, they are angry about this, they feel cheated, and they will come out and vote for Democrats.
9: Let me just say, though, that it's, I think, important to know that the Supreme Court changing the ruling on redistricting around race, particularly in Louisiana, Alabama, and mm-hmm. Tennessee, right now looks as if it is really going to take aim at the representation, particularly of black legislators.
10: That's
9: and that,
10: first stage.
9: Despite
10: yeah.
9: this issue,
10: yeah.
9: that may take a big
7: and
9: hit.
7: And the gutting of the Voting Rights Act.
8: In 2028, I think we'll really see that play out.
7: We mentioned before the break, $90 checks right before the election from the president to seniors. We're getting a couple of notes on a theme that I just wanted to give voice to. Katie Payne from Durham, New Hampshire, says that the $90 bonus hit my bank account. I had no idea what it was for. I found out it was from Trump, and I immediately donated it to the local Democrat. And Joe McKibben says the same thing. I took my $90 and gave it to Amy Acton and Sherrod Brown here in Ohio. Thanks, Trump. Okay, we're getting sort of a theme of what Dems, at least who can afford it. Look. Some people need that $90. Most people need that $90, but we get the joke.
10: But it didn't go to the people who needed it.
7: Yeah.
10: Right.
7: People who can afford to donate it maybe shouldn't have gotten it in the first place. Right. I want to turn to a huge media story from this week. It's Paramount, of course. Finished its takeover of Warner Brothers. It's a deal worth about $110 billion. The new company is called Skydance, who you may remember from CBS's bid to try to keep Donald Trump at bay. When he sued them and they paid him off because he was upset about 60 Minutes coverage. It's going to be led by Chairman and CEO David Ellison. His father is Oracle co-founder Larry Ellison, who's a major financial backer of the deal and a major supporter of Donald Trump and his political operations, $45 million to Trump's 2024 campaign in total, according to the Wall Street Journal. These are so-called dark money groups. They're not subject to disclosure rules, so you don't know for sure. But Wendy, the merger put CBS News and CNN under the same corporate ownership. Given the ownership here and their demonstrated affinity with money for Donald Trump, how effectively has David Ellison moved this week to address concerns that this giant media corporation is going to be in the tank for MAGA?
10: Well, if you trust what he says, everything will be fine. If you see what happened at CBS, which was supposed to remain a, just as it always had, a grand straight news organization, and it has changed tremendously, one would worry. The people in this deal have said that even though CNN is now under the same roof, it appears it will be kept separate from CBS and has its own news chief. And Barry Weiss, the woman who took over CBS News and has made all these changes toward it being a conservative network, will have no role at CNN. So one one can hope, but we've seen there's been a real drive, especially driven by anyone who's in favor of Donald Trump's attitude toward the media, to turn to change the coverage to a conservative bent. And I think I'd be scared if I were at CNN.
7: Margaret Tolliff, you direct Syracuse University's Center for Democracy, Journalism, and Citizenship. So this question is for you. As part of the settlement of antitrust lawsuits, Skydance has agreed to create a news editorial independence board within 180 days inside of this new mega media corporation. But its members will be appointed by Skydance's board, which Ellison chairs. There's no requirement to publish findings. So what does this board actually mean?
8: Yeah, I mean, I think that that's a big question. It's a good question. And if you are a journalist now at CNN, you have, I think, some considerations to weigh, particularly if you're under a contract and that contract becomes up for renewal. So, like, Anderson Cooper is one of these figures who's been asking a lot of questions, who walked away from CBS because of concerns over Barry Weiss. And I think, you know, if this is going to be a situation where journalists affiliated with the news organization, all the way from the top, from Mark Thompson, are going to have to make decisions based on how this plays out. And it is, there can be safeguards, there can be guarantees, there can be things said at a town hall. But in the end, the only way to know what will happen is to go through it. And I just don't think that any of these guarantees are as important as the day-to-day reality on the ground.
7: Well, speaking of press freedom, and we do all the time on this show, and with good reason, on Thursday in Washington, CNN, MS Now, and Politico, back in federal court, they're challenging President Trump's ban on their reporters at the White House, which they say affects 78 credentialed journalists. Judge Timothy Kelly extended a temporary restraining order on aspects of the ban through next Tuesday, when he says he'll make a longer term ruling. Just as a disclosure, my spouse is one of the White House journalists affected by this ongoing litigation. Steve Clemens, what does the Trump administration make for its position in the suit? Why do they tell a judge they should have the right to ban coverage that the president doesn't like?
9: They have four legs, and they're not actually in courts using the argument that the president doesn't like them. They're saying that these platforms are not using, they're not standing up to minimum requirements of professionalism, so professional standards. They are national security violators and endangers in their coverage of the Iran war, that they put national security at risk. They believe that they have given due process because they were accused of not having due process. The fact is that the White House took steps to write them letters after, in fact, they had banned them, and then basically said there is no inherent right, that it's a privilege for these outlets to be there. So that's what they're saying. But while this is going on, the president continues to slam their coverage and make it all about content. Mm. And people have noticed that the judge has you know, noticed, in fact, that the president is saying one thing, his legal team is saying another. I mean,
7: in his own words, the president, in the run-up to this ban, was very clear on social media about his displeasure with what he calls the fake news media, his displeasure with these particular outlets calling it fake and all the invective. I don't remember
9: and much more specific articles, which one of these articles, in fact, was dependent on Vice President Vance having been the source for it.
7: Clearly the source.
9: Political
10: in an organized call. Yeah. It wasn't like Vance was whispering to a reporter. They set up a call for all the reporters and said, on background, this is J.D. Vance and you can't use his name.
8: The administration, the president of the administration, are making all these really specific allegations, national security or the reporting is false, and that raises a question. Who gets to decide whether it's false, or just because it's negative or critical, does that make it false? Is reporting that's inaccurate, or occasionally, if it were, let's say it was inaccurate, is that a reason to get kicked out of the White House? But I think
7: the First Amendment contains no exception for false, as far as I know.
8: But I think what Steve Clemens was just mentioning, that fourth argument that the president is making, is that he's the president and he gets to decide who comes in and out of the White House. And in the end, if and when this moves all the way to the Supreme Court, that is going to be the basis for the decision.
7: Margaret Tolliff is with Axios, Steve Clemens with The National Interest, Wendy Benjaminson with Bloomberg News, and I'm Todd Zwillick. You're listening to 1A. I want to make sure that we take a moment for an update on a story that's captured a huge amount of attention over the last couple of weeks. Former Cornell students' allegations of rape and sexual assault by fraternity brothers on that campus back in 2024. We've covered it in detail here on the show. This week, Wendy, Cornell appointed the former acting U.S. Attorney General, Sally Yates, to lead the internal investigation into the university's handling of the case. What's the significance of that appointment? Where does this investigation go inside the university?
10: Well, Sally Yates is just a legal powerhouse. She's now a partner at a firm that handles a lot of white-collar crime, but she has, as you said, she was the deputy attorney general under Obama, and she led a U.S. soccer investigation into allegations of abuse of women. This is sort of her specialty. So bringing her in should like assure everyone that you know, some sort of truth will come out. She is now leading an independent investigation into the former student's statement that she was raped, as well as the broader questions of how the school handles sexual assault. So, you know, one of the things that they're dealing with is that the university says it gave the local DA, Matthew Van Houten, more evidence, but that he never looked at it. The men accused, who all say they are innocent, I should say, two were expelled. One is barred from campus. He's now a graduate. Two were suspended, and some others got lighter punishment. But the investigation wasn't deep enough to find out whether this was true. So,
7: and we've seen lots of data of the long arc of sexual assault allegations on that campus over years.
10: Exactly.
7: And how few of them resulted in stark discipline.
10: And that's part of Yates's brief here, is to get to the bottom of a culture at Cornell, because the suit, remember, also went to the fraternity where she says she was raped and her own sorority. So it's a culture, a party culture at Cornell that the student and says that led to this.
7: Margaret, what else can you tell us about latest developments in this story? There were reports this week of Jane Doe, the alleged victim, fearing for her safety, receiving death threats. What else do we know?
11: Yeah, this has become a legal story, but it's also become a huge political story, cultural story. It is a public safety story. And I just think what happens in court is one aspect of this. It has also become a story about university leadership, pressure on the leadership at Cornell to step aside. It is about activism among women on campuses, a discussion of the future of fraternities. This is one of those stories that it is about the alleged victim, but it is also about the nation and culture. It is a hugely important story that's being discussed on college campuses around the country.
7: And remind us who is looking. The prosecutor works for the county. The prosecutor who originally heard the complaint of Jane Doe and concluded based on that complaint that there wasn't enough evidence to charge in this case, right? Who's handling it on that level? That's not campus. That's county and state, right? So the state is stepping in as well.
11: Yeah. Yes. And that's where the rubber meets the road, both in terms of state law, but in terms of the politics of the political figures and leadership figures involved in this story.
7: Letitia James, the Attorney General of New York, is involved
11: right.
7: on the public level. The prosecutor. So we have really
11: the governor.
7: The governor, aside right. from the court of the culture and the cultural trial that will go on here that will be important. There's the university campus and its culture, universities more broadly, and the public aspect with prosecutors and taxpayer-funded justice.
11: 100%. And state law and its limitations.
7: We're rounding up the week's news with Margaret Tolliff, senior contributor for Axios and director of Syracuse University's Institute for Democracy, Journalism, and Citizenship. Steve Clemens is editor-at-large for The National Interest, and Wendy Benjaminson, national security editor for Bloomberg News. We're going to head to a quick break. As we do, you're hearing the music of legendary R&B singer and songwriter Freddie Jackson. All this hour, you heard him before an earlier break on the show. Here's Freddie Jackson. You'll hear him again before the end of the news roundup today on 1A. Freddie Jackson died this week at the age of 70, and we wanted to give you a listen to pay tribute to his great art. I'm Todd Zwillick. This is 1A.

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2: 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Thank you so much for listening to WSHU. I'm Randy Kay.
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4: Welcome back. It's the Roundup. We're listening to Freddie Jackson all this hour. Freddie Jackson, who died this week at the age of 70. Margaret Tall, if you were reminiscing a little bit in the break about your childhood in Freddie Jackson, tell us more.
5: So, You Are My Lady, which I will not sing for you here on the show, was probably like one of the most played songs of 1985. And I think, I can do the math. I was 13 at the time. So it was like squarely somewhere around 7th or 8th grade. That's the year when Spin the Bottle, birthday parties, and slow dances happen. So Freddie Jackson is very intertwined with my youth.
4: I just noticed Margaret Tolliff staring up into the corner of Studio 1A while we were playing those songs. And I wanted to give a little bit of voice to her childhood.
6: Finding a way from Freddie.
4: For the lost youth of 1985. Yeah. We love it. Margaret, thanks for that. Well, we're back here on the Roundup, and that means it's time for our weekly news quiz. Now, last week, we talked about the UCI Road World Cycling Championship. 28-year-old Brandon McNulty became the first American to win the world title in decades. He biked around 170 miles in the course in Montreal in under 7 hours. And our question was, who was the last American to take the world title back in 1993, when Margaret Tolliff was already well out of high school, apparently? Here's our winner, Adam from Iowa, with the answer.
7: Lance Armstrong was the last American cyclist to win in 1993.
4: Congrats to Adam. That's the correct answer. Lance Armstrong. Adam, you're in Iowa, so your 1A swag's on the way, wrapped in a Iowa State Hawkeyes hoodie just for you. Okay, this week's quiz question now. Almost 12,000 books were banned in the last year in the United States of America. That's the highest number ever recorded in a single year, according to PEN America. Out of all of these, the third most banned author was Sarah J. Maas, author of A Court of Thorns and Roses, A Court of Thorns and Roses, fantasy series. The second, Ellen Hopkins, who wrote Crank. It's a teen novel in verse about crystal meth addiction. And here's this week's quiz question. Who was the number one most banned author in public schools last year? It's the second time in a row for this author to lead the list. Send us your answers via our app, 1A Vox Pop. We're accepting answers through Sunday evening. No help from Google or AI, and good luck. All right, back to the news roundup now with our guest, Margaret Tolliff of Axios, Steve Clemens, editor-at-large for the National Interest, and Wendy Benjaminson, national security editor for Bloomberg News. They joined us earlier today. Some more news about the upcoming midterms. It's like gravity. It keeps pulling us in this time of year. On Monday, President Trump met with convicted election denier, multiple convicted felon from Colorado, Tina Peters. This is according to her lawyer. Peters proposed to the president in the Oval Office that the president sees ballots from across the country and conduct a hand recount. Here's her lawyer, Pete Ticton.
8: It's a good plan, and I do think that something like that is probably going to happen.
4: Steve Clemens, Tina Peters was convicted of multiple felonies for her role in a security breach of her office's election equipment in the spring of 2021 when she was clerk of Mesa County in Colorado. How significant is this meeting with the president in the Oval Office at the highest levels of power for Tina Peters and her lawyer to be broadcasting a message of seizing ballots and I'll add, civil war?
9: I think it's highly significant for those who have anxiety about how the White House is going to respond to the election results. We've already seen the White House neutralize and essentially fire all of the commissioners of the Election Assistance Commission, which is the verification standard, sets the standards for election machines in the country. Something has received not enough coverage in my view, but bit by bit, the infrastructure around elections, election guidance, we saw the battle over mail-in ballots has been there. So folks that have anxieties about that see Tina Peters as someone who in Colorado was advocating this very direct way of coming in. And so while we haven't heard from her, we've heard from her lawyer, we've heard from other pundits, we just need to be careful with that. But she was pardoned for this. And so, you know, by Jared Polis.
4: Commuted. Not received a pardon. The Democratic governor of Colorado let her out of prison, a 9-year sentence.
9: And so she and those around her have not stopped, essentially, by, according to those around her, with the guidance that what the president should do is seize election ballots and seize machines after the election and put those through the process. We don't know if it'll be there. So it's speculative, but it's speculative and it feeds into the anxiety many people have about election results after this forthcoming midterm election.
4: Other developments in the president's ongoing campaign to undermine the midterms and elections more generally in this country. A coalition of Democrats and anti-Trump Republicans in Congress seeking written pledges from their colleagues, from lawmakers, that they accept election results after the midterms. Representatives Don Bacon, a Republican from Nebraska, and Josh Gottheimer, Democrat from New Jersey, say they're trying to stop any maneuvering that could lead to House members not being seated after the midterm, after they win elections. And Wendy, President Trump has mounted this years-long and sustained campaign against the integrity of the voting system. What are lawmakers hoping to achieve with these written pledges? It's remarkable that they have to seek them.
5: It's gobsmacking. It's mind-blowing that they feel they need to do this. This, what they are trying to do, and the fact that they need written assurances is even more astonishing, that they don't even trust their own colleagues. But this is, they want to do this because there is the remote, I believe it is still a remote possibility, that if the Democrats win by a narrow amount, if it's one or two seats that they win control of the House of Representatives, there is a concern that they will not be seated, that if there is a any hint, not even a hint of fraud, if they just win narrowly, there is this fear the Republicans will say, well, that was fraud, well, illegal immigrants voted, well, you know, this and that.
4: Election experts on the show have worried about that very scenario. But yes. If Mike Johnson isn't speaker on January 4th, can he do this? We don't know.
5: This is the gray area. Yeah, this is all uncharted area,
9: but
5: territory.
9: I mean, it's very important to realize Josh Gottheimer is running for election. Don Bacon is not. What's interesting is there are no Republicans that joined on the front end of this with these letters that are running for re-election. And it shows, you know, that this is still Donald Trump's party. When we ask the issue about distancing and whatnot, they're not distancing them. They're on the Donald Trump ship through this. And this is seen as part of the loyalty ethic that they've got in the House.
5: Well, one important point is that the Heritage Foundation has put out a memo saying that the Republican Party is not obligated to accept the state results of elections. And so I don't know if that's a legal memo or just a political memo, but that may be what's driving Republicans.
4: We will keep watching the integrity of these midterms, the president's ongoing attempts to undermine them, and as Wendy describes, parts of the GOP MAGA apparatus now putting out the word about election integrity heading into the midterms. We will continue watching that story here on 1A. Meanwhile, if you think that trying to win the midterms and hold on to power in Congress for the president is a full-time job, apparently not so much, because two of the president's top political advisors in charge of the Republican midterm strategy had time for a side hustle. The strategists, Chris LaCivita and James Blair, traveled to a self-governing territory in Bosnia and Herzegovina, known as Republican Srpska, to advise pro-Russian parties there on winning recent elections. Margaret, what do we know?
5: Yeah, New York Times has done some incredible reporting, and other news organizations have been reporting on this as well. They were paid hundreds of thousands of dollars. It is believed that they were working for the government, and they were providing advice on voting issues. But there's not that much difference between the government and the parties at this point, so maybe a distinction without a difference. And so it raises like a number of questions. Number one, they're supposed to be working on the midterm elections back home, so many Republicans are furious, and many Democrats actually don't care, but are acting as if they're furious because, you know, why not? But also, it is part of a trend where you've seen both Trump advisors and Trump-aligned officials kind of holding hands with far-right parties and leaders and officials.
4: Across
5: Europe, that's
4: right. The president said he would fire these guys if this was a conflict. Then later in the week, he said, no conflict
5: it's
4: here.
5: Not, it says it's not a conflict, which then raises the next question, which is probably of the biggest question for American constituents, for Americans, which is, what impact could this have on both U.S. policy towards Russia, whether it's around Ukraine or whether it's around Europe writ large, but also how will it strengthen Russia in the region and geopolitically if more and more countries are being led by Kremlin-backed or pro-Kremlin forces? So that's what's going on. You saw the president post on social media and really try to distance himself from this. They're outside consultants. They don't work for me other than outside consultants. They must have many, you know, numerous clients, but you'd have to ask them that. But that hasn't put the issue to rest. There's a lot of consternation inside Washington.
4: And just one note on this, Republika Srpska in Bosnia-Herzegovina is independent autonomous enclave. This is the enclave of the Serbian nationalists from the Yugoslav war, pro-Russian, the sustained ethnic cleansing of Bosnia. This is the Serb Republic.
9: But, I mean, this raises a really important point that Morgan got into, which is the surround sound of Russia around so many influential players in the White House, including the president's son. It is marriage in an island. Is paid for in part, now apparently reimbursed by a Russian oligarch very close to Vladimir Putin. One of the biggest concerns in right now in Europe is if Vladimir Putin is going to provoke some kinetic incident in a NATO nation and test the resolve of this White House to be with Europe or not with Europe. Yeah. So that's what this is feeding into, beyond the issue of whether, you know, these two campaign strategists were distracted by things over in the Balkans.
4: That's Steve Clemens. Wendy Benjaminson is here, and Margaret Tolliver. I'm Todd Zwillick. You're listening to 1A. Well, last week here on the show, I mentioned how top investors in President Trump's meme coin were being offered an exclusive dinner and a chance to meet the president. Well, some news of more money and more influence in Trump world this week. The Wall Street Journal reported Wednesday that Kimberly Guilfoyle, the current U.S. ambassador to Greece and former fiance to Donald Trump Jr., who Steve Clemens just mentioned, asked a Trump donor for $100,000 to pay off her credit card bill. Messages reviewed by the Wall Street Journal show the ambassador sending a text reading, here's a quote, "Honey, please, I need you to get this done for me today," to Eric Dieters. He's a self-proclaimed outlaw lawyer, his own words describing himself, and a failed congressional candidate in Kentucky. Wendy, tell us more.
10: I was saying during the break, and I'll just say it on the air, this is a sort of gift from the news gods because it's such an outlandish story. Honey, please will probably be one of the taglines of this year. She needed to pay off her $100,000 American Express bill. And let me remind us that she is the U.S. ambassador to Greece. She was given that job shortly after she broke up with Donald Trump.
4: And this was, she was sending this text right before her confirmation hearing.
10: Right before her confirmation hearing, that's right. And she needed help paying off this bill, so she went to this guy who apparently is a big donor. And they have helped each other before. She has tried to help him with tax problems, with getting on the Tucker Carlson show, with trying to get Kid Rock to perform at a party, all these sort of things. So she was asking him to pay the bill, and he actually said, no, I'll get in trouble with my wife if I do. But this isn't how ambassadors normally act. I mean,
4: she was also actively texting with him, telling, don't text on here,
9: Right. Call me on Signal. Right. Don't put things on paper.
5: How to evade the paper trail.
9: And he said it was totally quid pro quo. Like, he just laid it out. This is a transaction.
4: Yeah, he had already given her $300,000. He was angry about not getting results. We'll hear more about it. Great reporting from the Wall Street Journal. An important story from Tennessee that I want to make sure that we touch on, because it also impacts the Pentagon. The attempted and failed execution of Krista Pike. Judge has now ordered a deep investigation, preserving documents, syringes, equipment. Americans have heard about that boxed execution all week. Now the Pentagon, Margaret, and the defense secretary say that they have an execution of their own coming and that it's going to be very public.
11: We know what it is. It was a radical Islamist attack in uniform inside the ranks. And so he's going to get a firing squad of soldiers, as it should be. And we'll make sure that people are able to watch it, that it's public, because people need to understand that there's serious consequences for these types of things.
4: An Army officer who killed 13 people at Fort Hood in 2009, the Secretary of Defense now says a public execution is coming, Margaret.
5: That's right. There is scant history for this, and certainly never a live streaming of a firing squad, but this is very much about animating the public, animating the base. It's quite controversial, and in the case of Tennessee, Christina Pike is now walking. She woke up,
4: conscious,
5: said, "Where am I?" And her lawyers, of course, are now doubling down pressure on Tennessee's governor to say, no, please commute the sentence and no more efforts of the death penalty.
4: We got this note from Claire Gunster Kirby in Maryland, who says, "I'm so appalled that the United States is flaunting the depravity and barbarity of the current administration by live streaming an execution. Will this impact voters' choice? We'll see." It's a story we'll be following, Claire, here on the show. All right, we're going to head to the end of the hour. We've been hearing from Freddie Jackson all hour, who died this week. Somebody else died this week who we want to give a little bit of special attention to. This week, we learned that computer pioneer Margaret Hamilton died. Hamilton led the team that wrote the software that got America to the moon, onto the surface and back again. Hamilton and her team programmed the AGC, the Apollo Guidance Computer. There were two on the mission, one on the command module, one on the lunar module. So listen to this sound from the Apollo 11 landing, 30,000 feet above the moon's surface, July 20th, 1969. You're going to hear Neil Armstrong here warning Houston about a program alarm. It was an overload in the software.
12: What is the reading on the 1202 program alarm?
13: Roger, we got you. We're going at alarm.
4: Now, there were several high-pressure alarms during the descent. They were computer overloads. Behind the scenes, those alarms meant that Margaret Hamilton's code was actually functioning perfectly. It was prioritizing tasks so that Apollo could still land despite the overloads. Hamilton, she's often credited with coining the term software engineering. She was the first woman on Apollo's software team. Of course, the first woman to lead it. She worked at MIT during and after Apollo, later founded a pair of companies. You've seen the famous photo of her standing next to stacks and stacks of computer code taller than she was that ran Apollo. All of that information would fit on a chip these days. It was different days during Apollo. Margaret Hamilton was 90 years old. I want to thank Margaret Tolliff, Steve Clemens, and Wendy Benjaminson for joining us here on the Roundup. Mike Kidd is our sound designer and engineer. Chris Castano is our digital editor. Maya Garg is our senior managing producer. Alexander Boti is our senior supervising producer. Aileen Humphreys is our senior producer and editor of 1A On Demand. And Thomas Liu and Matthew Simonson produce our podcast. This program comes to you from WAMU, part of American University in Washington. It's distributed by NPR. I'm Todd Zwillick. We'll talk more soon. This is 1A.
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I'm Randy Kaye.